0: it will not cooperate. NPR's Emily Feng explains.
1: Previous efforts dating back to the Obama administration to get China on board with unilateral American sanctions on Iran have failed. And China has said it resolutely opposes the U.S. Treasury Department's latest calls for economic pressure tactics. Richard Nephew, a former sanctions coordinator at the State Department, says China may ask for something in return when President Xi Jinping visits Washington next month.
2: My expectation is that the Chinese will say, well, listen, if you're going to grant us concessions on U.S.-China trade issues, or you're going to agree not to use export controls, then China might be interested.
1: But Chinese support is crucial because China buys most of Iran's oil. Emily Feng, NPR News, Washington.
0: Vice President J.D. Vance said there's something evil about Michigan's Democratic Senate nominee during a campaign-style event in Detroit today. Michigan Public Radio's Colin Jackson reports.
3: Vance's comments come as Republicans frame Democratic nominee Abdul El-Sayed as too extreme for supporting measures such as Medicare for All and abolishing Immigration and Customs Enforcement. Vance accused him of being too divisive.
4: This guy is a goldmine of content. But unfortunately, it's a goldmine of content of him fighting against the interests of the people in this room and fighting for the most terrible ideas and terrible policies and the craziest ideas out there.
3: El-Sayed says evil is taking away health care while starting trade wars and actual wars and, quote, dividing people for your own gain. Vance did not discuss the war with Iran or tensions with Canada. For NPR News, I'm Colin Jackson in Shelby Township, Michigan.
0: First tropical storm system to hit Texas this year is on track to make landfall sometime tomorrow afternoon. Houston Public Media's Andrew Schneider reports it could soon become Tropical Storm Edward.
5: Texas Governor Greg Abbott warned that Harris County, which surrounds Houston, should take the brunt of the rain and flooding from the storm.
6: Because of rapidly rising waters, especially in Harris County, we've seen too often vehicles being swept away. It's so incredibly important for anybody in any region of the state, but especially in Harris County, to avoid driving in to what appears to be waters on the roadway.
5: Abbott warned that this will also be a windstorm. He said people need to be careful to avoid doing anything that could cause a spark that the storm could fan into a wildfire, given previously dry conditions. I'm Andrew Schneider in Houston.
0: Wall Street, the Dow closed down 374 points. 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
7: With Montana News, I'm Alice Sauter. Montana will receive at least $89 million after Wednesday's settlement from social media giant Meta, the owners of Facebook and Instagram. Meta settled with 47 state attorneys general who accused the company of making its programs addictive for minors and hiding safety concerns. The deal comes with a collective $17 billion to states and added restrictions for its under 18 users. Montana Attorney General Austin Knudsen announced in a press release the state could receive up to $127 million from the company. Knudsen filed a separate lawsuit against Meta that was eventually rolled into the suit from California's Attorney General. According to Knudsen's office, at least half of the settlement dollars must go towards programs like crisis intervention, digital literacy, outdoor activities, or others that, quote, remediate the harms caused by social media. The Federal Drug Enforcement Agency is placing several opioids in Schedule 1 of the Controlled Substances Act while extending the public input period for another. On Wednesday, the DEA published restrictions on three substances related to 7-OH, a psychoactive chemical found in the Southeast Asian plant Kratom. The DEA is also proposing to add higher concentrations of 7-OH into Schedule 1. The Department of Health and Human Services Wednesday extended the public input period for the strength of 7-OH it should criminalize. The original comment period on the proposed threshold ended on July 31st and has been pushed to September 10th. More on this story coming up at the bottom of the hour. For more news, visit mtpr.org or ask your smart speaker to play Montana Public Radio. 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
11: 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I'm Mary Louise Kelly in Washington.
12: And I'm Elsa Chang in Culver City, California. For the past 6 months, U.S. gas prices have been sky high as the country has been

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0: From PRX, this is the Moth Radio Hour. I'm Meg Bowles, and in this show, we have stories of rulings, verdicts, and decisions. A school board versus a children's book, a battle to allow black students to enter an Arkansas high school, and a man exiled to a Soviet labor camp. Our first storyteller, Toby Price, is an educator in Mississippi. He shared his story at a main stage event we produced at the Alamo Theater in Jackson. Here's Toby Price.
1: I was spinning the rack, looking through the comic books that I wanted to buy before my dad paid for the gas. And he walked up to me and he said, "What you got there?" And I said, "Well, I got a few books. I can't decide on which ones to get." And he said, "Get them all." See, when I was little, I used to think that reading was boring. But it turns out it wasn't boring. I just needed to practice. And my dad figured out to get me to practice, he needed to give me the books that I wanted to read. Captain America, The Avengers, Spider-Man. Y'all, I love Spider-Man. Spider-Man was a nerd just like me. He was smart. I was smart. He married way out of his league. So did I. He could climb walls. I tried too many times and it didn't work. But all of that reading helped me become a better reader. It helped me decide what I wanted to do when I got, when I grow up. I wanted to be a superhero. But sadly, I don't think I would look as good in the tights as they do. So I did the next best thing. If I wanted to be a hero, I decided to go to school and become a school teacher. And like most folks, as soon as I graduated school, there I was running a local restaurant here in town. I enjoyed it. I had regulars who would come see me every day, and I had one regular in particular who showed up one day with a friend. And she and the friend started speaking to me, and it turns out the friend was a principal at a nearby elementary school. She said, "I have a job for you. It's with the first grade class." I said, okay. I did all my training with fourth grade. She said, "That's not going to be a problem. All you have to promise me is that you just won't quit." And I went and met the class. And after spending about 10 minutes with these friends, I learned what happened to the first two teachers. They were, now I would call it challenging.

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1: And I have 1, 2, 3 kids now. My two oldest are autistic. They were diagnosed at an early age. My oldest is nonverbal. My son, my middle child, he's a little more verbal. We weren't planning on having a third, and I asked God, "You're giving us a third child? Give me one that can talk, God." And he said, "All right, watch this." Ever since she was born, we always tell folks she was 4 going on 40. And I was going to do with them the same thing that my dad did with me. And I was going to share some of my favorite books with them. So with my son, we got out the Spider-Man comics, and he loved Wonder Woman. With my youngest, she was a reader. I got out Harry Potter, and she loved reading about the Titanic and World War II and nonfiction. But that was okay, because we did find some books that we really enjoyed together. I had heard about a book on Twitter where I talked to a bunch of my teacher friends, and it was called I Need a New Butt by Don McMillan. It was a picture book for kids, and I found a copy at the local Walmart, and I read it to my kids, and they loved it, every second of it. I Need a New Butt, followed by I Broke My Butt. My Butt is Noisy. Yes, my personal favorite. And most recently, we were at the Walmart, and we found a copy of My Butt is So Silly, and we all kind of clamored over who was going to get to grab it off the shelf and read it first. And we got in the car, and we read it on the way home, and we laughed, and we giggled, because kids need those silly books, those funny books. That's what hooks them into being readers and becoming readers. Well, let's fast forward from that time to Read Across America Week, Dr. Seuss's birthday. I was an assistant principal in a school, and my boss asked me to set up a Zoom meeting with 12 second grade classes and a principal of a nearby building who would be their principal next year. I got you. No problem. So all 12 classes logged into the Zoom, and I was the host. And I looked at my watch, and our guest reader was not there. I text her. No answer. I called. Nothing. I told my boss what had happened, and she said, "You go ahead and read." So I turned around and looked in my shelf, and there it was. I needed to hook these kids. I needed them to laugh. I was going to grab I Need a New Butt by Don McMillan. And I did. I went through, and I showed them the pictures in the book, and I read the story to them. And they howled when they saw the little boy slide down the banister and think that he broke his butt because there was a crack in it. They giggled. They giggled when they saw him trying to sell his dog to afford to buy a new butt at the local store. And y'all, they were rolling when he thought about, what if I had a rocket butt that could blast me into outer space? After I finished the story, I saw some of my friends in the hall, and they come up and they said, "Mr. Price, we love that story. Thank you so much." It made me feel good. Made my heart, you know, grow 9 sizes that day. And then I was called to the principal's office. Even when you're a grown-up, that's no fun, getting called to the principal's office. And my principal, she told me, "Mr. Price, we have to talk about that book that you read today. I don't know if it was the most appropriate book. Some parents may complain." And I said, "Well, that's not a problem. I'm so sorry. If someone complains, I'm more than happy to talk to them and apologize." And she said, okay, we'll have to talk about it some more later. I said, "Yes, ma'am." I left her office, and about 15 minutes later, I got called back to her office because the superintendent wanted to see me at the district office. And I drove to the district office on the other side of town and walked into the building. In the conference room with the superintendent and assistant superintendent, and y'all, they let me have it because I chose this book. "Is this the kind of thing you find funny?" I said, "Yes, before I came here, yes." That day, they sent me home, suspended with pay, pending investigation, because parents are going to call. 2 days later, they call me back out to the district office. Y'all, and I was a nervous wreck anyway. I've never been in trouble like that before with these folks, ever. They called me back to the district office, and they came to a decision and said, "Mr. Price, we just can't get past this. I just can't get past why you chose to read this book. It was poor professional

0: judgment, and because of which we're terminating your contract effective immediately. And I froze. I'm a dad of kids with autism. We don't sleep at night. We just worry with our eyes closed on a normal day. You know, how am I going to pay for therapy, medicine, bill, luxuries like food, lights, and water? They told me you could sign this resignation and we can part ways, or you go home and think about it and decide if you want to appeal this. You'll have to find an attorney and we can start an appeal process. And they left me in the room. And I called my wife. I told my wife what had happened. And she said, "We've been married 21 years. If you were wrong, I would tell you you were wrong. But you weren't wrong. So you're not signing that resignation." Thank you. She said, "Pick your head up high. Don't let them see you cry and walk right out of that building and come home." And I did just that. I picked my head up high, didn't let them see me cry, and drove right down the street to the Dollar General for a box of Little Debbie Zebra cakes. It's true. If you're going to eat your emotions, there's no better way than Little Debbie Zebra cakes. Well, after that, my wife and I found an attorney, and we began the appeal process. Y'all, I've never been in trouble before, so this was all new territory for me. But day one of the appeal went a little bit like this. We had an expert witness come to say that reading kids silly books is good pedagogy or teaching. They objected. We have evidence of other books. Objection. We have affidavits from other educators. Objection. See a pattern? I learned some interesting things that day that I did not know, like the superintendent had no idea who Shel Silverstein was. Had never heard of No David, had never heard of a Caldecott Award. Or worst off, and this one, my wife grabbed my leg and she'd never heard of Captain Underpants. And most importantly, that day I learned that not one parent complaint was submitted into evidence. Not one. Right? Well, the second day of the appeal was a lot more arduous than I had expected. It was my turn to testify, and they got to ask me questions, and they all but accused me of being a liar, a thief, and a pedophile. It was a terrible, terrible day. The whole process is still ongoing, and just stopping and thinking about it now makes me really sad. I had a friend who came to my house and told me, "Dude, after what happened, I took Walter the farting dog off my shelf and took it home. He's a second grade teacher." I know. And it made me think that, wow, this is a big deal, because teachers like him and teachers like me, they're not going to read those fun, silly books to kids like we want them to. And kids need those books, not just because they're hilarious. No. If you can hook a child with the funny and the silly books and make them think, "Wow, I want to read that," they'll stick around and read more and find out all of the wonderful things that books can be besides just funny and silly. Some days as a teacher, you feel like Captain America. You're up there smiling, high-fiving, and changing lives. And other days, you're like Peter Parker, sitting in that tiny, broken-down apartment, bandaging your wounds literally and metaphorically and emotionally, wondering, is this all worth it? Am I even making a difference? Why do I do this? And you do it because it is the hardest job in the world, and it's the best job in the world. And now, while we wait for a decision, I'm grateful that I get to sit at home with my three friends. We're reading some Wonder Woman, some Titanic. And my oldest has developed a love for Harry Potter, Lemony Snicket, and Spider-Man. And I get to share those books with those kids today. Thank you.
1: That was former teacher and elementary school principal Toby Price. On April 28th, 2022, the school board voted to uphold his termination. there were 2 votes for, 1 vote against, and 2 members who were up for re-election abstained. The ruling cited that Mr. Price was fired on the grounds of incompetence, neglect of duty, and for good cause. According to the appeal ruling, and I quote, the book depicts images contrary to what the Harrison County School District teaches children. HCSD teaches children to keep their pants up and wear a belt. No sagging pants like the man on page 21. We work really hard to get children to understand that your bottom is your private part and that it is not something you should be out in public sharing. Toby says he feels like he's mourning part of his life that will never be the same, but he is committed to keep fighting. And he's just released his own children's book, The Almost True Adventures of Titus the Monkey, and is currently working on the sequel. I asked Toby what his children thought of the ruling, and he said his youngest daughter said, Dad, at least you stood up for something. I always knew you'd stand up for books in school. I didn't think it would be that book, but still. Coming up, a story from the front lines of desegregation in 1959, when the Moth Radio Hour continues. 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
1: This is the Moth Radio Hour from PRX. I'm Meg Bowles. In 1957, 9 black students were enrolled in Central High School in Little Rock, Arkansas. Then Governor Orville Faubus called out the National Guard to prevent the students from attending the school. The story made headlines across the country, and images of the National Guard blocking black students from entering the school were featured on every news outlet. President Eisenhower issued an executive order commanding that the National Guard support the integration efforts. The 9 students, who later became known as the Little Rock 9, were finally allowed to enter the school, but over the course of that academic year, they endured violence and threats. Governor Faubus continued his fight to stop integration, and in September of 1958, he signed an act that, rather than allow black children to be educated with white children, closed all of the high schools. When the schools finally reopened in August of 1959, our next storyteller, Dr. Sybil Jordan Hampton, then 15 years old, followed in the footsteps of the Little Rock 9 and became the only black student in a class of 544 white students. A note to listeners, when Dr. Hampton shared the story of her experience, she quoted some offensive language that was used against her. From a main stage we produced in partnership with Seattle Arts and Lectures, here's Dr. Sybil Jordan Hampton.
9: In 1982, I lived and worked in New Rochelle, New York. One day, I got a letter from the Little Rock Central High School class of 1962 inviting me to participate in the 20th reunion. To put it mildly, I was shocked because over those 20 years, I had never heard anything about a reunion, had heard nothing from my classmates. And to be perfectly frank, I had no desire to go into that school again or to be with those people. But this letter presented me with a challenge and an opportunity as I thought about going back to the scene of the crime. During 1957-58, the Little Rock Nine encountered many trials and tribulations. I was aware of what they encountered because I saw things on ABC, NBC, CBS, read articles in national magazines and in our local newspaper. I was aware of the harassment, the bullying, the physical violence. And at the end of all of this, Governor Orville Faubus declared that the 1958-59 school year would not be, and he closed all three high schools in Little Rock. The NAACP Legal Defense Fund was very active in pursuing this matter in federal courts, and there was finally a decision that the schools would reopen in fall 1959. And I, along with four other students, were selected to begin the school desegregation yet again. As a frolicking junior high school student, I walked every day with my friends to our all-black junior high school, laughing and talking, and we went right in front of Central High School most days. But on that first day that I began high school, my father stayed home from work, and after breakfast he prayed. And he prayed for me to be calm, to be brave, and to remember that the Lord was my shepherd and would take care of me. And then I waited for Reverend J.F. Henderson and his son Frank and Sandra Johnson to come and pick me up so that we could drive the six blocks from my house to Little Rock Central High School. As we drove, there was just no talking in the car. And I wondered, what's going to happen? And I also wondered how it was going to be for me, because I was going to be alone and there was not another black student in the 10th grade and I was 15 years old. When we got to the school, we looked out and there were no crowds and the press was not visible. And so I thought, we're not going to at least have to fight our way into the school today. And as we went along this really lovely winding sidewalk to the steep, stately stairs to the school, it became clear that from top to bottom, there were Arkansas National Guardsmen standing. And I thought, are they here because they're going to have to come into the school to, you know, rescue us? And I was very, very frazzled as I walked up those steps past all those Arkansas National Guardsmen, wondering if they really would be willing to protect us. At the front door, we were met by the principal, Mr. Matthews, and by the assistant principal, Mrs. Elizabeth Huckabee. She, and only she, greeted us very warmly. We went to her office. She explained our schedules, gave us instructions on how to move around the building, and would be taking us to our homerooms. There was no one in the halls because we did not come to the school until after the school day had begun. We went to my homeroom on the first floor in the northeast corner of the building, and as we got near the door, I noted there was a door to the outside, and I thought, okay. And it was really second nature for me to look for an escape route. My homeroom teacher was at the door. She pointed me to my seat in the middle row. We were all seated alphabetically. And I knew that she wasn't going to be my ally. When the bell rang for the first class period to begin, I was more than apprehensive because I was going to be in the hallway with all these students for the first time. And I was alone, and I was 15 years old. My parents had reminded me that as I went out into the hallway, that I needed to hold my head up, that I needed to be very aware of everything that was going on around me, but that I always needed to look straight ahead, and I should never cry. As I went down the hall, I could hear this echo, and the echo was, a nigger is coming. There's a nigger coming. And then the students moved to the sides toward the wall, and they cleared a path so that no one was near me as I walked alone. This only went on for a week or two, and then it stopped. But what happened is that no one looked at me, no one smiled at me, and no one regarded me positively. In my homeroom, the same homeroom for 3 years, the only time any student in that room ever heard my voice was when it was my turn to read the Bible after the Pledge of Allegiance to the flag. I always read Psalm 121. As a witness, I will lift my eyes to the hills from whence cometh my strength. My strength comes from the Lord who made heaven and earth. It was striking to discover that over 3 years, nothing changed. That I was actually shunned. We were shunned. And I felt that I was treated like a ghost. But most of all, treated as if I didn't matter. So when May 1962 came around, I was really ready to dance a jig. I was so happy because the goal we had was to be successful as students and to be successful in staying the course, and to also to demonstrate that as foot soldiers that we were very proudly standing on the shoulders of the warrior Little Rock Nine. There were 544 people in my graduating class, and I was the only black student. Graduation took place in Quigley Stadium, which is the football stadium. I had never been in Quigley Stadium because by law, we were not, as black students, permitted to attend any activities, sports. We were not allowed to be on any sports teams and could not be in any clubs or organizations. That evening, only our parents could come. No family or friends, because they felt there might be violence. It was just me. But there were police ringed around the outside and inside. I walked across the stage, and as usual, there was just silence around me. And then some wiseacre guy yelled out, "There goes Black Beauty." And I thought, from first to last, only insults. As I sat down, the students around me were talking about graduating, and they were talking about whom they were going to miss, and I thought, not a damn soul. I'm not going to miss anybody, and I certainly don't plan to ever be here in this space ever again in my life. And then I am in 1982 with this letter, inviting me to the 20th anniversary. And I talked to my parents about it, and I said, I really think that I need to go back to see what has happened, what is it like. And I told my parents, I want you to come and go with me, because they could never come into the school. They were not permitted to come into the school. And so I said, I want you to see this cast of characters who were around me. But also, I just want to have this moment that you can be in that building with me. And so I flew from New York, and I said, we'll just go to the banquet. There were some other activities, and the banquet was in the school in the cafeteria. We arrived, And we were met at the door by a guy from my homeroom who had never spoken to me before, as was true for everybody else in the homeroom. And he said, "Hi, I'm so glad you're here, and I'm responsible for you being invited. I wanted you to come." He said, "But everybody else in the class is uncomfortable, and so they will not sit with you and your parents." And there was a part of me that was really quite, I was going, "What the hell?" And my parents gave me the eye. And so we proceeded to go in and to sit with Ron. But during the course of the dinner, students came over. And some students said that they really regretted never reaching out to me, and other students congratulated me on being very brave to come to a place where people had treated me as if I didn't matter and they didn't want me. And I thought, that's an understatement. Okay. I did get an award that evening for being the most educated. But I had failed to note that there was going to be a sock hop. And some of the people who had been friendly to me were very insistent that I needed to come to the sock hop, stay for the sock hop, because during the course of our time at Central, we had never had the opportunity to together. And I'm thinking, but my parents gave me another eye. And so I stayed for some of the sock hop, and actually it was, you know, it was okay. But I was very fatigued, and so we went home early. On the way home, I was talking to my parents, and I said, when we first arrived, what I was reminded of is that you can pass laws, but you can't legislate things of the heart. And that which matters to me and that which makes me matter as a person has everything with things of the heart. And that rather than getting stuck there, I also learned this wonderful lesson about the power of one. And that was that Ron was with us and he gave others an opportunity to be less cowardly. But I also thought, okay, as a result of all of this, I have learned that roses do grow in concrete and that I have to have the strength to keep looking.
1: Dr. Sybil Jordan Hampton graduated and went on to earn a bachelor's degree from Earlham College in Indiana, a master's degree in elementary education from the University of Chicago, and a master's and doctorate from the Teachers College, Columbia University in New York City. She then went on to have a career as a higher education administrator, a leader in philanthropy, and as a political advisor. In 1996, Dr. Hampton moved back to Little Rock to serve as president of the Winthrop Rockefeller Foundation, which focuses on racial and social justice. Since returning to Little Rock, Dr. Hampton has become more involved with the Little Rock Central High class of 1962. She's attended other reunions and has recently been helping out with the planning for the 60th, which she will be attending. Dr. Hampton now refers to Ron Hughes, who she mentioned in the story, and his wife, Catherine, as dear friends. You can find out more about Dr. Hampton and any of the storytellers you hear in this hour by visiting our website, themoth.org. Coming up, Soviet prison camps, the KGB, and a mugshot when the Moth Radio Hour continues.

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4: true. This is the Moth Radio Hour from PRX. I'm Meg Bowles, and our final story in this hour comes from Victor Levenstein. He shared it at an evening we produced at the Walter Kerr Theater in New York City. Here's Victor, live at the Moth.
5: In the spring of 1944, in the Soviet Union, when I was 21 years old, I was arrested by the KGB and brought to the main political prison in the Soviet Union, the infamous Lubyanka prison in Moscow. A bunch of people in the uniform of KGB made me face the wall, strip searched me, cut my hair, took my fingerprints, and then, with hands behind my back, I was led to an adjoining room. There was an old-fashioned wooden camera on a tripod. In front of this camera was a chair for the prisoner being photographed. The photographer took a picture, then chair was turned, the second picture in profile was taken, and I was led out of the room. Then the interrogation started. Together with 12 of my friends, I was charged with conspiracy to assassinate Stalin. It was absurd. Nobody even thought about plotting to kill Stalin. Our real guilt was that we were well-educated and smart youngsters. We read a lot, and we read good books, including American, Hemingway, Faulkner, Steinbeck, and we learned from this book that there was a free world behind the border of our country, that there are free people out there, and that we live in the closed totalitarian state. Free thinking, free talking were crimes in the Stalin Soviet Union. So I found myself in the Lubyanka prison. I was taken to a tiny cell, 4 by 5 feet, with no windows. The sleep was prohibited by the daytime, and the questioning was going on the whole night. Under this sleep deprivation, and under the hail of curses and threats and insults, 7 of my friends confessed in plotting assassination of Stalin. It was not the best time of my life. At all. After sleepless days and nights, I was in semi-conscious state. My will was always broken, and I confessed, but I confessed only in being an anti-Soviet person. But gathered somehow my rest of my strength and refused these charges of terrorist activity against Stalin. I was sent to a labor camp for 5 years. Being an engineering student at the time, I lied that I am an engineer. And this lie saved my life because it made me valuable for them. So I survived, and 5 years later, in the spring of 1949, my prison term was coming to an end. A couple of days before my release, I met Alexei Kravtsov. He was a senior work assigner, and I had met him before in another prison. See, he was a nice guy, young, couple of years maybe older than me, smart, energetic, businesslike, the former military pilot, a captain, convicted for some misconduct. He was not a political prisoner. And because of this, he was given this job. In fact, camp commander deputy. And he lives in separate tiny room, fenced off the barrack. He invited me to celebrate my release. We ate, talked, and at one point he said, if I would like to see my personal file. He had taken it out of the office because my order for my release has been issued for the next day. In my file, there was my verdict and the mugshot made in Lubyanka prison, face and profile. The picture got loose from my file and needed to be glued back in. I look at the picture. It accompanied me on all my journey through three prisons, three transit prisons, three labor camps. I just felt that I wanted to have it badly. And I asked Alexei if he would give me the photograph. I was thinking, asking the photographer in the camp. I knew him. Maybe he can make me a copy, and I said that original I will return to him. And Alexei said, were you crazy? Who can make you a copy? It's official photograph. For this copy, this guy can have a new prison term together with me. but I said, let me try. Let me try, and I promise you that I'll bring you the picture back in any event, first thing in the morning. So he gave me the picture, the photo. I ran to photographer, but no matter how I tried to persuade him to make a copy, he refused. It was too dangerous. In the morning, after the signal to wake up, I ran to Alexei to return the picture. A cluster of people was standing at the entrance to his room. I made my way through the crowd. Alexei was lying in bed, face down. The pillows and sheets were red with blood, and an axe was sticking out of Alexei's head. A lot of hardened criminals was serving time in the same camp. I was thinking, poor Alexei. Just a few hours ago, we talk about our future life on outside, sitting on the very bed where he lay dead now. And then I realize that I still have the picture. And I decided that my file will manage without it just fine. But the problem was how to smuggle it out of the prison. I knew that they will search me very carefully before my release. So I developed a plan. The water supply to camp was brought in water tank trucks. And I knew one of truck driver. So I gave him the picture and arranged to take it from him, get it from him on outside after my release. And the plan worked, and I got my picture. after 5 years in prison camp, I was sent to exile for life. So I found myself in the godforsaken place named Ekibastuz in north eastern Kazakhstan. The place didn't exist on geographical maps at the time. There was no city, no settlements, nothing. The only big construction site nearby. So I was allowed to live there. I had good job at this construction project, but there was no hope to continue my education, to get engineering degree, to return to normal life. 4 years in my exile, friendly cosmic forces intervened in my fate. Stalin kicked the bucket. He died. People was mourning, but for me, spring wasn't there. And soon after his death, the general amnesty was announced, and my exile was over. Yeah. I came back to Moscow, and at this time, Stalin was still laying in mausoleum, and I wanted to see him in the coffin. For me, Stalin was personification of all evil. I knew that millions of people, of innocent people, were shot. Millions died in labor camps, murdered by back-breaking work and hunger and cold. I was thinking about my father, who died in the labor camp behind the polar circle. Score of my friends and relatives with the same destiny. 9 years of my life, I just wanted to see him in the coffin. When I saw him, Stalin's appearance disappointed me. I was expecting to see the devil, Lucifer. But in front of me, in glass coffin, laid very ordinary mustached man with low forehead and pockmarked face. But the point was not his appearance, but the fact that I saw him dead in the coffin. My life after Stalin's death, Soviet power was there, and KGB was there. And living in Moscow, I had strange feeling from time to time that my free life was kind of temporary or something. Especially I felt it when I walk close to the KGB headquarters in Moscow. And I had this feeling that I belong there. And the fact that I'm walking as a free man because of somebody's oversight. And sooner or later, they will catch me. We immigrated to the United States in 1980. And this feeling disappeared only when I first time walked on Florida beach and saw the Atlantic. I told myself, look, the ocean is between me and KGB. I am finally safe. When we immigrated, the country we were living was still the Soviet Union. And I knew that all our belongings were checking very carefully. And I didn't have even hope to take my precious Lubyanka mugshot with me. It was illegal. It was property of KGB. So I left the picture with my cousin. Couple of years later, I received a letter with Belgium address. My KGB photograph was in the letter. My cousin, an avid stamp collector, met Belgium stamp fan at the philatelic show in Moscow and ask him to send it to me to America. Now, since that, this picture hangs in my house and reminds me daily that I survived deadly Soviet prisons and labor camps, that Stalin has been dead for 69 years and I am still alive. This summer, in 3 months, God willing, I turn 100. Could you imagine my shock and frustration at this passage of my life, seeing as a former KGB officer being president of Russia, unleashing unjust, deadly war on Ukraine. I was born in Ukraine. I was born in beautiful southern city of Nikolaev. The best time of my life, my childhood, I spent in Ukraine. And I see it was going on as a KGB man trying to bring free Ukraine back to the prison camp of the Soviet Union. My heart is with brave men and women of Ukraine, and that's why I decided to tell you this story. Thank you. Thank you. Thank you.
4: Victor Levenstein was born in Ukraine in 1922. He immigrated with his family to the U.S. in 1980 at the age of 58 and started a successful career designing underground mining machinery and received 3 U.S. patents. After retiring, Victor wrote 2 books in Russian and recently published a book in English entitled 13 Nasty Little Snakes, The Case of Stalin's Assassins. Victor says, as a 7-year-old, he was lazy, and his parents insisted he read. That's when he found the Three Musketeers and understood that reading was one of the greatest joys of his life. As he got older, he would read and exchange books with his friends, which led him to discovering a world beyond the Soviet Union, which eventually made him a threat to and target of the KGB. Recent polls now show that the popularity for the Russian dictator Joseph Stalin, who was responsible for the deaths of millions of Soviets, is rising again, thanks in part to his greatest admirer, the former KGB officer, Vladimir Putin. To find out more about Victor and how you can support the people of Ukraine, go to our website, themoth.org. That's it for this episode of the Moth Radio Hour. We hope you'll join us again next time.

0: This episode of the Moth Radio Hour was produced by me, Jay Allison, Catherine Burns, and Meg Bowles, who also hosted and directed the stories in the show. Co-producer is Vicky Merrick, associate producer Emily Couch. The rest of the Moth leadership team includes Sarah Haberman, Sarah Austin-Jeunesse, Jennifer Hickson, Kate Tellers, Jennifer Birmingham, Marina Kluche, Suzanne Rust, Brandon Grant, Inga Gladowski, Sarah Jane Johnson, and Aldi Kaza. Moth stories are true, as remembered and affirmed by the storytellers. Our theme music is by The Drift. Other music in this hour from Julian Lage and Chris Eldridge, Rhiannon Giddens, The Westerlies, and Mola Dusty Chabok. 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
4: I'm Dr. Anthony Lazowitz, and this is Climate Connections. At schools across the U.S., fall sports are underway, and many young athletes are working hard to show that they can excel on the field or court. But Ashley Ward at the Heat Policy Innovation Hub at Duke University says that should not prevent them from speaking up if they begin to feel ill on a hot day. For example, if they feel lightheaded, nauseous, or fatigued.
5: Heat illness can progress very rapidly.
4: She says as climate change causes more extreme heat, young athletes are especially vulnerable to heat-related illness. And the risks are often greatest early in the season, when it's still hot out and they are not yet acclimated to intense workouts. To keep kids safe, Ward says schools should slowly ramp up practice intensity in the fall, modify workouts if it's dangerously hot, and develop emergency response plans ahead of time. She says it's also critical that coaches be trained to recognize the symptoms of heat-related illness and that players feel comfortable speaking up about how they're feeling before it's an emergency.
5: And so it's important that coaches set a culture that you don't ignore pain.
4: So athletes will know that they can be strong and tough while listening to their body and protecting it. Climate Connections is produced by the Yale Center for Environmental Communication. To learn more about climate change, visit climateconnections.org.

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Welcome to World Bridges, a weekly world music program produced at Montana Public Radio. I'm Michael Marsalek. I'll be the host for this week's show. Thanks so much for coming along. Let's go.

Trying to make sense of Montana politics? 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Find us wherever you listen.

You're listening to World Bridges. I'm Michael Marsalek, your host this week for our global freeform music mix. Thanks so much for listening. I'll tell you about that first set and we'll continue our travels. I start out the program with the Panamanian-born New York musician, influences from Cuba and Colombia. That was Ruben Blades with Se de Solar. The album's called Escentas, and we heard Sentas de Alma to begin the program. We went to the Congo after that with Dr. Nico. That's from a collection called An Anthology of African Music, Volume 17, with Nako Koma, the name of the piece. Sergio Mendo's trio after that with Pau Brazil. It's a Bossa Nova York recording, originally released in 1969. That album features amazing players, including Antonio Carlos Jobim. After that, we went to Algeria. That was Abdel Ali Slimani. The album is called Maraya, and we heard a track called Habiti, featuring Natasha Atlas as well. That longer piece with the Indian influence was Rai Kuder and Pandit Vishwa Mohan Bhatt. The album is called A Meeting by the River, and the tune I played was called Issa Lay. We were in Angola after that with Zazino Noy, a track from the record called Muturi Laita, and the name of the tune was Minha Amiga Tidora. Moments ago, Portugal, Brazil, that was Fernanda Cunha. The album's called Brazil, Canada, and Amahekyu, the name of the piece. A little bit more from the Sergio Mendes trio here with Garota de Ipanema. The album again is called Bossa Nova York. More of World Bridges straight ahead.

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1: This is John Floridis. 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The band is based in the Twin Cities in Minnesota, but Lee and Ryan have deep Montana connections. We'll talk in depth about their most recent recording, Gone for Good, as well as the group's history and creative process. They were playing over 200 shows a year and then took a purposeful hiatus for over 2 years before returning with a renewed vigor and a sense of purpose that carries them up to the present. The Last Rebel will be our guest on the next Musician's Spotlight, Tuesday at 7 after All Things Considered on Montana Public Radio.

Well, thanks for coming along on our travels around the world. This is World Bridges. Thank you so much for coming along. It's a weekly world music program produced at Montana Public Radio. I started off that last set in Turkey with Mustafa Sandal. Kaymadi, the name of the piece. The album is called Araba. After that, it was American world music musician and player, composer, Tor Dietrichsen, with Khartoum from a record called Global Village. We went to France after that for the harpist, Celtic music star, Alan Stavell. That was Ekrek Hak Andro from Celtic Crossroads Collection. After that, in Brazil, the artist was Sessa with a single, Canco de Cura. And moments ago, an Argentine tango there. The record is just called Beautiful Tangos and featured the Rao Esquivel Orchestra, El Choquio, the name of the piece. Listening to a little bit of the world fusion band based out of California many years ago, Ancient Future. The record's called Vision of a Peaceful Planet. And this track is called Moonbath. This program is distributed by PRX, the Public Radio Exchange, at prx.org. I'm Michael Marsalek. Thanks so much for listening. World Bridges is a production of Montana Public Radio, online at mtpr.org. We'll go out with the artist El Jury from Ecuador, New York City raised, born in Ecuador. The album's called En Paz, and the track to take us out is called Sombra Negra.

0: We remember the late Dolly Parton by revisiting our archival interview about her music and family roots in the Smoky Mountains of Tennessee, where she first broke into song and found her sense of style. Plus, conversation with the late historian Charles Wolfe about ballads and songs of the Appalachian South on American Roots from BRX.
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3: Hello, everyone. Happy Monday to you. It is 9 o'clock, and my name is Kim Brown Campbell, and I will be here with you for the next hour. Sounds like we'll have a couple hours of Dolly Parton tribute. So that's what I'm going to be doing. This is the Monday Music Special, and it features female hosts and typically female artists. So what a perfect way to do a tribute for Dolly, who left this world on August 25th. And so, yeah, I'm going to tell you a little bit about her. And mostly we're going to get to the music, but I want to tell you some facts and some really cool things about the Queen of Country. Dolly Rebecca Parton Dean was born January 19th, 1946. She was the fourth of 12 children. She was born in Pittman Center, Tennessee, on the Little Pigeon River. And she wrote her first song at age 6 and did her first recording at age 11. She then became a professional songwriter at age 16 and released her debut album, Hello, I'm Dolly, in 1967 at the age of 21. She sold more than 100 million records worldwide. She had 49 studio albums and wrote more than 3,000 songs. Her final solo studio album, Rockstar, in 2023, was her highest charting album on the Billboard 200 at number 3. In the 80s, she starred in movies and became a television regular into the 2000s. Her music received 11 Grammys, and she won 3 Emmys, along with Academy Award, Golden Globe, and Tony nominations. She had 25 number one Billboard country singles, along with 44 top 10 country albums, and also sold more than 100 million records worldwide. So I get to tell you a little bit more about her later, but let's get straight to the music. And this is a title track from the album Just the Way I Am. It was released in 1972. It's a compilation album, deciding to release release material recorded between 1967 and 1970 to highlight her 1970s success. Her 60s and 70s success. So they were reissuing some of the lesser known material, and the pretty good stuff. So here we go. This is Just the Way I Am.

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1: These good

Blue Ridge Mountain Boy. All right. Let me tell you what you've been listening to. Start off the set with Just the Way I Am, the title track from Just the Way I Am, released in 1972. And then you heard the title track from Mine. That was released in 1973. Most of the material from the album Mine was from 1970's album, The Fairest of Them All. It's a re-release of also trying to get at some previously unreleased material that was recorded in the 60s and just trying to get that back out. So kind of interesting the way things were done that way, just to re-promote some older music that didn't hit high up on the country music charts, I suppose. And then you heard Mama Say a Prayer. That was also from Just the Way I Am. And then after that, Don't Let It Trouble Your Mind from Mine. All right, next up, I've got some, I've got Wildflowers for you from, oh no, I'm not going to play that yet. Sorry, teaser. Next up, I have got Coat of Many Colors, or no, oh my goodness, I'm just not getting it right here. This is In the Good Old Days When Times Were Bad. This is from the album My Tennessee Mountain Home.

0: For better or worse, summer always seems to throw everything off. 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
2: Yeah, you can.
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2: 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Yeah.
3: Well, I want.
4: All right. This is your host, Kim Brown Campbell. This is a Monday Music Special, and I am doing a Dolly Parton tribute, if you've just tuned in. It'll be an hour-long Dolly. I started off the first half hour doing some older, more the beginnings of Dolly, at least in the 60s and 70s, which were her beginnings. And the last set you heard was In the Good Old Days When Times Were Bad. And then you heard Wildflowers, and that is from the disc Trio. And Trio was, is, Emmylou Harris, Linda Ronstadt, and Dolly Parton. And they had tried to record these, a lot of the recordings for this, in the mid-70s. And because they were all on different record labels, and they were all working on their own solo albums, they didn't have time to actually put this out until March 1987. So long time coming, but it seems like it was worth it for what they ended up with. Fantastic. And then Coat of Many Colors, that was from The Best of Dolly Parton. And then you heard one more song, Rosewood Casket, from the Trio album with the three, Harris, Ronstadt, and Parton. And that song was traditionally, it's a traditional song, Rosewood Casket, but it was arranged by A.V. Lee Parton, Dolly's mom. So, yeah, next up, I'm going to keep rolling with the music here, and we're going to get slowly, going to progress into more of the 80s, 90s, and 2000s for Dolly. But first one, this one, My Tennessee Mountain Home. This is also from a Best Of compilation. MTBR.

Okay, and that short little set, you heard the song Down. And that was from 1979 from Great Balls of Fire. That was her 21st solo album. And it peaked at number 4 and was certified gold. And then you heard Dagger Through the Heart. That was from 2002's Halos and Horns from Sugar Hill, on Sugar Hill Records. And that was the first year she had done in 10 years in 2002. And that also was her 39th studio album. And I just wanted to piggyback off what I was saying at the beginning, but just to say a little bit more about the person. Talked about the musician, Dolly Parton, but the person, I think that we've been hearing a lot about in the media lately, has just been striking. And I've learned a lot listening and watching what people have, all the things that have been revealed and that were already known, but maybe revealed and new to me. But not only was she a pioneering female musical artist, but she was a strong role model for a lot of females and kind of always told people, like, as a woman, you should and be able to do whatever you want to do, and you can. And that was evident, I think, in the way that she was brought up, very supported in her music. She also pushed back a great deal on the stereotypes of Appalachian culture and wanted people to know that the culture is rich and valuable. And so it was really neat that she also put a lot of money into her hometown, Pigeon Forge, and the whole, her home state of Tennessee, building Dollywood, and which added lots of fun for folks, but billions to the economy and revitalization, and helped a lot of folks with educational assistance and tuition from the state of Tennessee for their own educations and disaster relief as well. It's kind of interesting. She also never had children and was always saying that, well, that's okay because I guess she has a lot of godchildren, and but was able to be kind of the auntie to everybody, and how much she loved that role is what she talked about. Also, through her Dollywood Foundation, she developed the nonprofit, the Imagination Library, that has gotten a lot more publicity lately. Just kind of talking about the up to 3 million books worldwide that her organization has distributed. And she has set up in, I guess, her organizations that will continue. I don't know how long that will last, but it sounds like she's trying to set it up in perpetuity for as long as possible. So that's amazing. The other thing I wanted to say was that she just is a storyteller. And I know that, you know, she's done a lot of speaking about her own storytelling and why she felt the need to tell the stories that she does through her music, and has even gone on Broadway and written books and done many things that have demonstrated this. But I think it's evident. I tried to pick songs that I'm playing tonight that are the ones that to me kind of stood out as some of the best stories, although they all have just incredible stories that you can follow along, and it's almost like you're there listening. And it's kind of neat too. I feel like that you can see what she's describing. Like, it's almost like reading a book sometimes, that I have a very visual image of what she's describing in her songs. So just some things I wanted to point out, some superlatives. And so next up, I'm going to do a cover by Dolly, and you'll recognize what band this is. But this is also from her album, Great Balls of Fire. And this features Ricky Skaggs and Herb Peterson. And it was from 1979.

And that is If I Were a Carpenter from Those Were the Days, written by James Timothy Harden, but sung with Joe Nichols. And that's from an album of covers of 60s and 70s folk music. And then she went on to do the Vintage Tour in 2005 off that album. All right. We have time is flying. It's just having time flies when you're having fun and playing Dolly. So thanks for listening. My name is Kim Brown Campbell. I was your host tonight for Monday Music Special. Stay tuned for more Dolly. Next up, one of my favorite songs. This is Two Doors Down. And thanks again for listening. This is listener supported MTPR. Keep it tuned right here.

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2: This is American Roots, digging into the archive for one of our favorite interviews with the late Dolly Parton. In the years since, Dolly received the National Medal of the Arts in 2005 and the Kennedy Center Honors in 2006. She started her own label, Dolly Records, and was the subject of the podcast series Dolly Parton's America with Radiolab's Jad Abumrad. Dolly was a touchstone for so many fans and fellow artists, not to mention the good work she did on behalf of literacy and other important causes. She was one of the major benefactors that helped fund a COVID vaccine, and she stood up for social inclusiveness and diversity in times of discontent, all while staying true to her roots. Dolly passed away on August 25, 2026.
3: 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We'll speak with Dolly about her return to old-time music on a recent recording, The Grass is Blue, and about growing up in a home where every kid played an instrument, in a place where she first found her sense of style.
4: I had been impressed in my very young life by what they call the town tramp. And Mama said, "Don't look at her, she ain't nothing but trash." And I said, "Well, that's exactly what I want to be when I grow up."
3: More conversation with Dolly later this hour, and music from James Carr, Art Blakey, and D'Angelo. Right now, here's one for Dolly from Frank Sinatra and Count Basie on American Roots.

0: even sleep at night.
1: She's Dynamite, part of our little salute there to Dolly Parton. They're from Piano Red, also known as Dr. Feelgood and Willie Perryman. He was the son of a sharecropper, taught himself to play the piano, and went on to a career as one of the fathers of rock and roll. I'm Nick Spitzer, and this is American Roots, and in a few minutes, Dolly Parton will tell us a little bit about her country home in Tennessee. But right now, here's a country song by Red Stewart and Pee Wee King that became the state song for Tennessee in the 1950s. And this R&B rendition is by saxophonist King Curtis, the Tennessee Waltz on American Roots.

Trying to make sense of Montana politics? 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

0: My Tennessee mountain home, Dolly Parton waxing nostalgic back in 1975. And before that, we heard guitarist, inventor, and innovator Les Paul and singer Mary Ford with their version of the Tennessee Waltz. We'll talk with Dolly Parton about life back home and other topics in just a minute on American Roots.
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0: The legend of Dolly Parton comes from a combination of her music, which has earned her several Grammys and a place in the Country Music Hall of Fame, and her personal style. Big hair, makeup, high heels, voluptuous figure. That music and that style developed in a place that's still precious to her, her childhood home.
1: I grew up in the Great Smoky Mountains of East Tennessee, way up in a holler, in a family of 12 children. There's 6 girls and 6 boys in my family, and most of my mother's people were very musical, and I grew up singing in the church. And my folks were always singing the old mountain music, the old folk songs from the old world, English, Irish, Welsh, all that stuff, and then with the gospel mixed with the bluegrass, so we kind of had a good mixture up there in the Smoky Mountains.
0: Now, if the mixture was so great back home, what is it that made you want to leave there and go out into the broader world?
1: Money. And dreams. Uh-huh. And traveling. Actually, I loved my home in the Smoky Mountains. We were very poor, and I had no fear of going out in the world because I figured, well, you know, I couldn't be any poorer than I had been growing up there in the Smokies. And plus, I had a pretty outgoing personality, and I just really thought that I could actually make a living doing it. Most of my people had, you know, it was mostly a hobby. They did other jobs and would sing on weekends or wherever they could, or sing at church. But I just really thought that I might make a living out of it and make a career out of it, which I have done now. I've been doing this for a long, long time.
0: Though it doesn't look like it.
1: Well, thank you. You can't see me on the radio.
0: Well, the family that was so supportive of you with all the great music you grew up with, were they also supportive of the idea of a young lady in the family traveling out and off into the big world?
1: Well, that's a good question. No, they weren't too excited about that. My mother was always very good with all of us children. She allowed us all to have our own personality, and she encouraged us to have our own dreams. She trusted me a great deal, but my daddy was scared to death that I'd get out in the world, especially being a girl, and something bad would happen to me. And it wasn't that he didn't trust me. He didn't trust the world or the people in it. I'm sure they worried a lot. But like I say, they also trusted me and prayed a lot, I'm sure. Mm-hmm. But I can only imagine what it would be like to see a child head out like that. I don't have children of my own, but I can only imagine, you know, how it would be to turn loose of your kids like that.
0: Well, I would assume early on, though, they could hear you when you're on the radio in Knoxville and on local TV and, of course, the Opry later on. So even without a phone call, they could probably know that you were making your way.
1: Well, we didn't have a phone back then, so I didn't make many phone calls back home, but I used to write a lot of postcards from any place that I was just so they'd know I was okay. As a few years went by, they saw that I had made a right decision for me, and they're very proud of me, and I'm proud of the fact that they are proud of me.

0: Can we talk about girl power and country music for a moment here? Is it something you intended to do, to make a statement for women in country music, or did it just kind of happen?
1: Well, it's always served me well, being a girl. I guess, you know, I always knew how to talk to men, how to be with men, how to deal with men, because I have my father and I have six brothers, so I know the true nature of, you know, of men, and I'm not afraid of them, and I'm very secure in who I am, and I just always felt like I am a girl, and I sing, and I write, and I think I'm good enough to make it, and I did, and I'm very happy, and I feel real good when other girls, young girls especially, come up and say that I've been an inspiration. I guess I was so dumb in country, I didn't know it couldn't be done till I had it done, as they say. I just didn't let anything stop me. And I have, like you say, worked with a lot of wonderful women, Tammy and Loretta when we did Honky Tonk Angels, Linda and Emmy. The two trio albums that we've done are two of my favorite things I've ever done. And so I'm glad to be a girl. I've always said it's a good thing because the way I look, if I hadn't been a girl, I'd have definitely been a drag queen.
0: Your look is not exactly the stereotype of the demure mountain lady in a flower dress. Over the years, you've had a pretty flashy kind of look.
1: Well, yeah, I have. And that's, you asked me real early on in this interview why I got out of the Smoky Mountains. I had to get out. They ran me out because of the way I looked, because I refused to wear that flowery dress and look like everybody else. Now, actually, it was just a country girl's idea of glamour and how to look. I had been impressed in my very young life by what they called the town tramp in our town. I didn't know what that word meant. But this woman used to wear these short skirts, and on Saturdays I'd see her. She had these red fingernails, and she wore high heels, and her hair was bleached peroxide, and she wore red lipstick. And I just thought she was the prettiest thing I'd ever seen. And I always tell the story, and I'd say, oh, she is so pretty. And Mama said, don't look at her. She ain't nothing but trash. And I said, well, that's exactly what I want to be when I grow up. So that's exactly how I looked. And I just had an outgoing personality, and I felt like I could carry that off. And it's just like painting with crayons and paints to me. And I just feel happier when I'm all primped up and made up and over-exaggerated.
0: And you have outlasted the critics.
1: Well, you know, I do know how I look, and I like the way that I look because that's the way I'm most comfortable, because I'm certainly not a natural beauty. So I'm just
0: comfortable. I might have to dispute that.
1: Oh, it's true. I'm not. You ain't never seen me natural. How would you know? And you never will. There's no such thing as natural beauty. Uh-huh. It's my line from Steel Magnolias when I was a beautician. But anyway, I just really enjoy the way I look because I'm short, so I always wore the high heels so I'd be taller. I had a little short, fat finger, so I wear long nails so my hands would look longer. My hair never would do what I wanted it to do, so I either wore pieces or wigs. So it's like I just always took all my negatives and turned them into positives, and I'm happy, and I've made a good living doing it.
0: Well, I like all the Dolly's Beauty Secrets segment here of American Roots.
1: Well, thank you. I always say I look totally artificial, but I like to believe that I'm totally real. And somewhere in there, I think people sense that I'm not as artificial as I look, and so they let me get away with it. So as long as I guess if I can write decent songs and do decent work and treat people good, shouldn't matter how I look.
0: Speaking with Dolly Parton about her outlook and her look, one of my favorite Dolly songs is Coat of Many Colors.

Dolly Parton, Coat of Many Colors. This is American Roots, where we're going to go to a place where country music and soul come together in the voice of James Carr. In the 1960s, Carr, a Memphis native, poured out his bluesy vocals over country-style songs like this one, Dark End of the Street.

0: The Art Blakey Quartet from 1963. So, of course, Art Blakey on the drums, Sonny Stitt on alto sax, Art Davis on bass, and the great McCoy Tyner on the piano, playing his own tune, Blues Back. And before that, Memphis singer James Carr with Dark End of the Street. If you're wondering about the country sound of that song, it was written by veteran songwriters Chips Moman and Dan Penn. And Penn in particular is associated with the rhythm and blues sound of Muscle Shoals, Alabama. Back in a minute with some black country music and blue yodeling on American Roots.
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2: 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The band is based in the Twin Cities in Minnesota, but Lee and Ryan have deep Montana connections. We'll talk in depth about their most recent recording, Gone for Good, as well as the group's history and creative process. They were playing over 200 shows a year and then took a purposeful hiatus for over 2 years before returning with a renewed vigor and a sense of purpose that carries them up to the present. The Last Rebel will be our guest on the next Musician's Spotlight, Tuesday at 7 after All Things Considered on Montana Public Radio.
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0: This is American Roots. I'm Nick Spitzer. Yodeling in old-time country music has its roots in the falsetto leaps of blues field hollers. There's also later influence from the exotic Swiss and German yodelers who appeared in American vaudeville tent shows early in the last century. Black musicians often picked up on country music and blues yodeling from their white neighbors. This is especially true in some of the old string bands across the South. And one of the great black bands was the Mississippi Sheiks. This is their yodeling, fiddling blues.

0: This is American Roots from New Orleans. And if you like the music, tell all your friends. But if you don't like the music, don't tell nobody.
1: Water tank.

0: How about that now? Was that all right? Is I'm doing all right now?
1: The man doing the talking is Tennessee blues man Walter Furry Lewis with a nice blue yodel on a song that he calls Water Tank. He probably got that from the man they call the father of country music, America's blue yodeler Jimmy Rogers, the song Waiting for a Train. Let's consider a recent update on the blue yodel in Delta music. It's from a man they call Super Chicken, James Lewis Johnson of Clarksdale, Mississippi. This song explains itself better than I ever could. Big Boy Now.

Chicken Grease from D'Angelo, the son and grandson of preacher men from Richmond, Virginia. And D'Angelo gets some help from a real live drummer, Amir Questlove Thompson, who works for the acoustic hip hoppers called The Roots. Chicken Grease comes from the 1999 record Voodoo, which also features young jazz musicians like Charlie Hunter and Roy Hargrove. Time to go from Chicken Grease to Frog Legs. That's the name of a jump blues from New Orleans R&B singer Lloyd Price. He's the one who sang Personality and Lottie Lottie Miss Claudie. Got Lloyd Price doing kind of a street vendor thing here in song. Frog Legs on American.

0: beg me. I'm not begging, I'm selling it, you see. 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'Cause frog legs, frog legs, I'm your frog leg man.
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0: trumpeter Clifford Brown, one of the shining lights of bebop in the mid-1950s. Sadly, he died in a car accident when he was just 25. Weird Brown's own composition, Joy Spring, recorded in Los Angeles, 1954. Our program is produced in collaboration with our colleagues in the School of Liberal Arts at Tulane University in New Orleans, and with support from the National Endowment for the Arts, the New Orleans Tourism and Culture Fund, and Jim Hart in Chicago. 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Stick with us to hear more about the late Dolly Parton's American Roots. That's coming up after the break. We'll also hear from the late country music historian Charles Wolfe about the ballads and songs of the Appalachian South. I'm Nick Spitzer, and this is American Roots from PRX, Public Radio Exchange.
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0: This is American Roots with an archival program featuring Dolly Parton that originally aired in 2000. Dolly passed away on August 25 at age 80.

I'm Nick Spitzer. This is American Roots, where our guest is Dolly Parton, a woman who's always sounded upbeat, but tells us that she loves to sing sad songs. We'll also talk to country music historian Charles Wolfe this hour about the ballads and songs of Parton's home turf, the Appalachian South, where musical narratives of unrequited love and murder are passed down through generations. Let's begin with the high lonesome sound of Bill Monroe, one of the most influential voices in country music and in Dolly Parton's life. Monroe takes us out on that muddy ground with the New Mule Skinner Blues on America.

Dolly Parton with her one-time partner, Porter Wagoner. Almost sounding like a soul duet there. Better Move It On Home. She'd been singing with Porter in the studio since 1967 and also on his television show. And since then, she's continued to sing duets, choosing a wide variety of partners, including Alison Krauss, Linda Ronstadt, Emmylou Harris, even Boy George. We'll talk with Dolly Parton about her music and all of her musical friends later in this hour of American Roots. But first, we've got a few other famous duets, including Ray Charles and Betty Carter teaming up in 1961 on the song Side by Side.

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Yow. It's Vicki Anderson singing with James Brown, You've Got the Power, 1967. Like other soul reviews of the 50s and 60s, James Brown featured his backing band and other singers who'd work the crowd till it was time to introduce the star. And usually Brown's show featured one female background singer who sang solo before he came on or while he was slipping into another crazy costume. Right now on American Roots, a duo of another kind, not side by side, but back to back. The two great piano men of Louisiana, Fats Domino and Jerry Lee Lewis, starting with Fats' take on a Hank Williams song, You Win Again.

0: Jerry Lee Lewis and his pumping piano and just the drum set with his first song for Memphis Sun Records in 1956, Crazy Arms. In a minute, we'll head across the state east to the mountains of Tennessee as we hear the second part of our interview with Dolly Parton on American Roots.
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2: This is John Floridis. 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The band is based in the Twin Cities in Minnesota, but Lee and Ryan have deep Montana connections. We'll talk in depth about their most recent recording, Gone for Good, as well as the group's history and creative process. They were playing over 200 shows a year and then took a purposeful hiatus for over 2 years before returning with a renewed vigor and a sense of purpose that carries them up to the present. The Last Rebel will be our guest on the next Musicians Spotlight, Tuesday at 7 after All Things Considered on Montana Public Radio.

0: Dolly Parton's album, The Grass is Blue, in 1999, recalled her bluegrass roots and the music she sang when she started her radio career. Dolly first stepped behind the microphone at a young age.
1: Well, as a matter of fact, the first show that I ever was on when I started on radio and television at age 10, it was on a show called The Cass Walker Show. And he owned a chain of supermarkets there, and he had a house band, and we had a theme song. And it started out every day. It was like, pick up the morning paper when it hits the street. Cass Walker's prices, they just can't be beat. Get that Blue Band coffee and you want some more. Do your grocery shopping at the Cass Walker store. And then they'd say it again, Dolly. And I'd go, do your grocery shopping at the Cass Walker store.
2: Ooh, good stuff.
1: So I never forgot the theme song. Of course, everybody on the whole show would sing it. Like, the band would kick in. Actually, by the way, it was a pretty good bluegrass band at that time, so bluegrass was not new to me when I decided to record this Grass is Blue album that I have out now that I'm so proud of.
3: Well, about your brand new record here, this record, it seems to be one where you're not only singing about home in some cases, but you're playing an updated version of some of the styles of the roots music you grew up with.
1: Well, actually, a lot of the songs on the Grass is Blue album, I grew up singing on the radio and television. Mm-hmm. Songs like I Wonder Where You Are Tonight and Cash on the Barrelhead and Going to Sleep with One Eye Open. You know, these were great songs. And then we also brought in, as you mentioned, some other songs that we kind of updated. Some songs that were actually not traditional bluegrass songs, like Billy Joel's song, Traveling Prayer. I just loved that song. And every time I would hear that song years ago when it first came out, I just thought, boy, that'd make a great bluegrass song. And then songs like Silver Dagger and a few things that actually that was more of a folk song that I thought would lend itself well to that. But we were true to the sound, using only acoustic instruments with all these great musicians in their form of true bluegrass.

0: I noticed you also have your old buddy Johnny Cash, one of his tunes there.
1: I love Johnny Cash. Johnny Cash was the first man I ever saw that I knew what sex appeal was. When I was just a young girl, I went to Nashville, and that's when Johnny was all drugged up and all that. But he was young, and he was skinny, and he was just strange and weird, and I loved his voice. So he was my first crush in the business, so I kind of always followed him. But I loved his sound, loved his writing, and that song that I recorded of his, I Still Miss Someone, I think he wrote it with his brother. And I just always thought someday I'm going to record that song.

0: Now, Silver Dagger, you mentioned it as a folk song. Is that something you learned later?
1: My mother used to sing all these old-time sad, sad songs, and Silver Dagger was one of them. And I'm not certain of the origin of that, but I would venture to guess that that's English. And I know it's from the old world, and I know it's a couple hundred years old because we've heard it forever. Mm-hmm. But my mother used to sing it, and I had always loved it.

0: how is it that you end up getting in the character of some of these sad songs? I mean, Silver Dagger is sort of love and death there, and very sad.
1: Well, I like to be happy if I can be, and I was born with a happy heart, but I'm an extremely sensitive person, and things touch me really deep. And I think growing up, hearing all those sad old songs that Mama used to sing when Mama was sick and pregnant and stuck back there in the mountains, and I would feel her sadness, and I just love to sing sad songs because they seem to come out of me so good because I really feel them. And when I'm singing it, the reason it sounds so real is because I'm living it.

0: What would your old friend Bill Monroe, some call him the father of bluegrass, think of your new bluegrass record?
1: Well, I think Bill would be probably as proud, if not prouder than anybody besides me, of that album. And the other thing about Bill Monroe, in addition to the fact that Bill was my buddy and my friend, one of my first big records in the late 60s or early 70s was a song called Mule Skinner Blues that Bill Monroe had, I guess, probably the biggest record of his whole career on. And it was, for many, many years, the biggest record of my career.
2: Do you need another Mule Skinner? With a black stag whip too tall.
1: When Bill and I used to get together, that would be the other thing we'd do when I was kidding and playing with him and flirting with him and he's flirting with me. We'd also just light into

0: So I even got on my album of The Grass Is Blue, I tried very hard to find a way to weave in some of that Bill Monroe yodeling. I know I did it on Train Train. I got that So anyway, I think Bill would be real proud of it. In fact, I bet he's probably heard it up there where he is.
1: Dolly Parton, yodeling her way back home.

Country music is also full of those sad songs that Dolly Parton spoke about. One particularly grim variety is the murder ballad, and we'll have more about that a little later in the hour. For now, though, here's a classic example of the genre, the Leuven Brothers with Knoxville Girl on American Roots.

0: The Leuven Brothers with the graphic song, The Knoxville Girl. We'll be back in a minute with Murder Ballads and Other Sad Tales on American Roots.
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0: This is American Roots. I'm Nick Spitzer. Tales of tragedy, love gone awry, and crimes of passion have been passed along for hundreds of years by ballads, narrative songs. We wanted to know why and called Charles Wolfe, a professor at Middle Tennessee State University.
1: Well, a ballad by definition is simply a song that tells a story. It can be any kind of a narrative, but in the Anglo-American tradition, which is the tradition that gave rise to country music, it's almost always a ballad about relationships. When people look at modern country music and you hear about cheating songs or you hear about people seeking revenge, the essential elements of a lot of folk and country music do go far back into the distant past of traditionalism.
0: Now, we heard The Knoxville Girl by the Lubin Brothers a few minutes ago. That's an awfully bloody song.
1: Many of those early ballads were full of violence. You can look at things like the original Pretty Polly. That's about a serial killer. Some of these older songs take violence so much for granted that it's just part and parcel of them.
0: Now, Pretty Polly, was that song so violent back across the Atlantic?
1: Pretty Polly is one of those songs that if you wanted to explain the difference between American ballads and British ballads, that would be the one I would use. In the British ballad, Pretty Polly becomes pregnant. Her lover goes out in the woods, digs her grave, takes her out there, hits her over the head with a shovel, buries her in a shallow grave, and then he tries to escape to Australia. But as the ship is sailing on the briny sea, Pretty Polly's ghost, with the baby in her arms, rises up out of the ocean and grabs him, and as the ballad says, tears him all in three. So you've got this supernatural revenge going on in the British version. In the American version, he takes her into the woods, hits her on the head with a shovel, buries her in a shallow grave, walks away, and the last line of the song is something like, he leaves her alone with the wild birds to mourn, and that's it. In other words, in American ballads and murder ballads, when you kill somebody and you hit them on the head with a shovel, they stay dead.

0: The songs are slow and they're sad. And people today get quite a shock when they hear them.
1: One of the great ballads that I think most people know, if they know a ballad, is the story of Barbara Allen. We found a lovely jazz version, but I wonder if you could tell us what the basics of Barbara Allen are all about.
0: Well, Barbara Allen is, of course, the probably best known of all folk ballads, and it's probably the oldest.
2: All in the merry month of May.
0: We've found references to people singing Barbara Allen as far back as 1666 in London. It was sung by Daniel Boone. It was a favorite song of Abraham Lincoln, and it became one of the first great country radio songs back in 1927. So there's hardly been a time in American musical history in which Barbara Allen hasn't been before the public in one guise or another.

0: The topic of the song, again, is cold-hearted, faithless relationships. The same sort of thing that you get today with the Dixie Chicks, or that you got 30 years ago with Kitty Wells.
1: And it doesn't surprise you that there's a jazz version.
0: Not at all. It's a good song. It's a good melody. And I think a good jazz version would be very much in line.
1: Charles Wolfe, I want to thank you for visiting with us here on American Roots and talking about the old ballads.
0: Been my pleasure.

A remarkable jazz read on the old English ballad Barbara Allen, sung there by Maxine Sullivan with John Kirby's sextet in the late 1930s. But it's a song with roots in the 17th century. Up next, we've got a more recent British song made to sound almost antique. Satisfaction by Mick Jagger and Keith Richards of the Rolling Stones. But the singer is Georgia native Sean Marshall from the band Cat Power on American Roots.

Doc Watson and the famous song about the poor boy's travail in New Orleans, House of the Rising Sun. It's not really clear if there ever was a real bordello by that name here in New Orleans. The tour guides do point to certain places as inspirations for the song. Prostitution was legal in the Crescent City for some years back at the beginning of the 20th century in the Storyville District, a place where a lot of musicians got their start, including Jelly Roll Morton. A few decades later, in the 1940s, this next singer, Sonny Jones, played gigs with his pal Fats Domino at a night spot called the Hideaway Club. When Domino made it big, Jones continued as his warm-up act until the 1960s. But here he's getting top billing in a funk arrangement, Sonny Jones with Lighten Up on American Roots.

0: Wynton Marsalis Septet and the Happy Feet Blues, a cool read on the street sounds of New Orleans. Marsalis brought that tune up to the Village Vanguard in New York City. Our program is produced in collaboration with Tulane University's School of Liberal Arts. Our presenting station is WWNO-FM at the University of New Orleans. This is American Roots, our version as compared to Dolly's.
1: Well, now, my American roots need doing right now, so as soon as this interview's over, I do have a hair appointment. I'll go do my American roots.
0: Thanks, Dolly, for your humor, style, and substance over the years. We'll miss you. For this archival program, the American Roots team back when included Matt Sacchettini, Joel Rose, Lauren Callahan, Genevieve Lay, Katie Rechtel, and Mary Beth Kirshner. Thanks today to Maureen Lochran and Olivia Broslowski for bringing it back. 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

A good morning to all of you out there in the listening area of Montana Public Radio. My name is Keith Suda, intermittent music host here on the station. I have returned with another satchel full of records from my vast and continuing to be well-organized collection of analog media. I have a lot of different things to play for you, as is our wont, and hopefully maybe you'll find your new favorite song, or maybe you'll find a way to enjoy the next hour and a half with me.

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one of my favorite Japanese bands. That was Love Psychedelico, their song Lady Madonna, Yutsunaru Spider. Before that, you heard Courtney Barnett with her song Elevator Operator, and immediately preceding that, the wonderful band The Essex Green with a track This Isn't Farm Life. And we began the show this week with Margaret Glaspie with the title track of her album Emotions and Math, which I think is her first solo LP, and she has just released her fourth, but I have not acquired it yet, so I cannot play it for you yet this morning. My apologies. Hopefully that song stood instead. I have another brand new song to play for you, though, here, starting off this next batch of tunes. The wonderful brothers who record under the name The Lemon Twigs have released their fourth or fifth album in almost, I think, 4 years. It's called Look for Your Mind. This song is called Gather Round. And yes, it is from just this year.

0: That was a group called Rockpile, a supergroup mainly featuring Dave Edmonds and Nick Lowe. Their album, Seconds of Pleasure, is one of the great single album releases by a band. You heard the song When I Write the Book. We did begin that set of songs, as I said, with The Lemon Twigs. Their newest album, Look for Your Mind, is beautifully mature, wonderfully lush, and filled with gorgeous melodies. You heard the song Gather Round. After that, Harry Nilsson with the song Daybreak. Then a band called Mittens, who were a very under-the-radar indie band in the early 2000s, but I love their album Fools on a Holiday, and I love that song in particular, Half a Dozen. And then, of course, we rounded that out with Elvis Costello and the Attractions, recording a song originally recorded by Sam and Dave, I Can't Stand Up for Falling Down. Well, hopefully, seated, standing, or whatever pose you are in, you can keep with us for a little more music for the next hour here on Freeforms on Montana Public Radio.
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2: This is John Floridis. Join me for the next Musicians Spotlight as we welcome multi-instrumentalists, songwriters, and singers Lee Henke and Ryan Aker of the band The Last Rebel. The band is based in the Twin Cities in Minnesota, but Lee and Ryan have deep Montana connections. We'll talk in depth about their most recent recording, Gone for Good, as well as the group's history and creative process. They were playing over 200 shows a year and then took a purposeful hiatus for over 2 years before returning with a renewed vigor and a sense of purpose that carries them up to the present. The Last Rebel will be our guest on the next Musicians Spotlight, Tuesday at 7 after All Things Considered on Montana Public Radio.

0: mamá, ¿por qué no me dejas ser una go-go girl?
1: A wonderfully silly song by the Mexican band Matorral Man. You heard Go Go Girl. Started that set of songs with Jonathan Colton, with the song Nemesis, featuring Bean Dad himself, John Roderick. After that, Holmes, with the song Mosquitoes. Cake, with their rendition of a song that you probably know from The Muppets, Mana Mana. And a group called The Feelings Hijackers, which is one of the fellas from the Presidents of the United States of America and Seattle hip-hop artist Out of Sight. They did a few projects together, and I love that song. You heard Deep, Deep Root. It does sound better in the headphones, but it's okay if you're listening to this via speakers. I have one more song to play for you here for the top of the hour. I will be with you until 12:30, but I'm sure radio folks have been taking a lot of time lately to eulogize the passings of some significant artists. Of course, many people have eulogized Dolly Parton better than I ever could, and I will leave that to them, despite my great love for her music and personality and charitable works. But as a resident weirdo here at the station, I wanted to talk about the loss of great actor, singer, performer, and all-around grinning menace Tim Curry, and play you one of my favorite songs of his from his second solo album, Fearless. Here is his hit single, I Do the Rock.

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From his brand new album, Bravest Neighbor, that is Denton, Texas artist Fishboy, the recording name of Eric Michener, one of the most clever and interesting people making music today. His albums are concept albums where all of the songs intertwine and ultimately collide together at the end. The project here, Bravest Neighbor, begins with the song you heard, Winifred D. Larkin, about a journal in an alley where different people in this neighborhood are nominating whom they think in their neighborhood is the most brave. And all the songs are someone describing their various neighbors and the ways in which they admire them. You heard Deidre after that, who tells you that we don't die of embarrassment. And it's always good to keep that in mind. Fishboy is one of my favorite people working today. His songs have gorgeous heart and a love for humanity, and it's a record that belongs in every home, even if just to look at it. We also heard They Might Be Giants prior to that, and we began that set of songs with Cheekface and their song The Weather. Their sixth album, Podium, is still great. They continue to be America's local band. Well, anyway, a couple more songs here before we bid a fond adieu to each other this morning here on Free Forums on Montana Public Radio. Here is a great Australian group called Even As We Speak.

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1: This week on The Right Question, poet Lynn Melnick talks about her debut memoir, I've Had to Think Up a Way to Survive, on trauma, persistence, and Dolly Parton. Tune in Thursday at 7 p.m. after All Things Considered, here on Montana Public Radio. Pretend that the
2: opposite's true. All right. Some songs featuring synthesizers closing out the morning here on Freeforms. You heard that last song, of course, was Gary Numan and his hit song about being safe in a car, which is sometimes true. Prior to that, you heard Missing Persons with their hit song Destination Unknown, and we began that little batch of tunes with a group from Australia from their 1992 album Feral Pop Frenzy. You heard Even As We Speak. That is an odd name for a band. Perhaps that's why they never quite took off. And you heard the song Falling Down the Stairs. Either way, an absolutely gorgeous tune, and I hope that you all are having an absolutely gorgeous time, however this week is shaping up for you. Hopefully we have begun it on the right foot, as the case may be. My name is Keith Suda. It has been a pleasure and privilege to play records for you this morning. We have lots of incredible programming coming up. Of course, next is BBC News, followed by all the most incredible radio until the inevitable heat death of the universe when entropy will claim us all. Until then, please join me as I try to face each day that is coming with bravery and kindness.
3: One, two, three, and...

0: MTPR is sponsored by the Loose Caboose with 5 bright red drive-up espresso kiosks featuring daily rotating fresh baked pastries from local bakeries La Petite Outre and Bernice's Bakery. The Loose Caboose is only in Missoula.
1: He orchestrated the drive-by shooting near the Las Vegas Strip. Here's Steve Futterman.
2: It has been one of the most high-profile and unsolved killings for decades. Yesterday, Tupac Shakur, the rap superstar and voice of a generation of hip-hop fans, finally received justice.
3: We, the jury in the above-entitled case, find the defendant, Dwayne Keith Davis, guilty of first-degree murder with use of a deadly weapon.
2: The 63-year-old Davis, a former gang leader, showed little emotion when the verdict was read. While the 1996 killing gripped Shakur's legion of followers with all sorts of wild speculation, law enforcement had always largely focused on Davis. There was simply never enough evidence until 2019, and it came from an unexpected source, Dwayne Davis himself, specifically his memoir, where he described his involvement, including supplying the murder weapon. Throughout the trial, Davis's words, written and spoken, took center stage, and prosecutor Binu Palal urged the jury in closing arguments to just believe him.
4: For nearly 18 years, Dwayne Davis has told the police, anybody that will listen, he has told, he is responsible for the murder of Tupac Shakur. Tell him you hear him. Find him guilty.
2: Defense attorney Michael Sanft had to convince jurors that Davis's seeming confessions were embellishments. But when your client has said it so many times over so many years, he suggested law enforcement simply accepted Davis's words as fact.
5: What the state wants you to do is take that book like you would an affidavit or a promise at the bottom of an application for credit and sign it saying that I attest to this book being true and correct with regards to what he recalls.
2: After the verdict, there were some fans at the courthouse who said they still believe others may have played a role. While Davis didn't fire the gun that killed Shakur, prosecutors say he is the only person still alive who was in the vehicle where the shots were fired. Davis is to be sentenced in October. He faces life in prison without parole. For NPR News, I'm Steve Futterman in Las Vegas.
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6: Stardate September 1st. The center of the Milky Way galaxy is packed with treasures. Stars, dead stars, gas clouds, and lots of planets. And a new space telescope will spend a lot of its time sorting it all out. That's one of several big projects for Nancy Grace Roman Space Telescope, NASA's next big space observatory. The telescope will see the heavens as clearly as Hubble Space Telescope does, but its view will be much wider, and it'll study the universe mainly in the infrared, wavelengths that are invisible to the human eye. Roman will tackle some of the biggest problems in modern science. As one example, it'll look away from the center of the Milky Way to study more than a billion other galaxies and to look for exploding stars. That combination will help us understand how the universe is expanding, a key for deciphering the mystery of dark energy. The telescope's survey of the center of the galaxy could reveal thousands of new planets, and a special instrument using a technique proposed by Nancy Roman herself could provide images of some of those planets. A planet will appear only as a bright dot, with no detail. But breaking down its light will tell us a bit about the planet's size, temperature, and composition. The center of the Milky Way is in Sagittarius, which is low in the south at nightfall. Its brightest stars outline a teapot. The heart of the galaxy is in the steam above the spout of the teapot. We have more astronomy news in Stardate magazine. Subscription information at stardate.org. For the McDonald Observatory, I'm Billy Henry.
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3: And good morning, everybody. Michael Marsalek with you. Here's a look at your weather forecast. We've got a nice summer day today. Things cooling off a bit tomorrow. West of the Continental Divide, mostly sunny to mostly cloudy today. A chance of afternoon thunderstorms. Highs expected, Missoula and Eureka 89, Kalispell, Whitefish, Phillipsburg 83, Butte 80, Hamilton, Polson, Deer Lodge 85, Libby and Thompson Falls 92. By tomorrow, rain showers will be likely, scattered thunderstorms and cooler temps. We should see highs mostly in the 60s and 70s. Central Montana today, partly to mostly sunny, with highs in Great Falls and Helena 86, White Sulphur Springs and Browning 82 degrees today. Partly sunny and windy tomorrow, with showers and scattered thunderstorms developing in the afternoon, highs in the 70s. Partly sunny with isolated showers and thunderstorms in southwest Montana too today. It'll be possible this afternoon with Bozeman and Dillon 81 for a forecast high. By tomorrow, windy with afternoon showers and isolated thunderstorms. Wind gusts may exceed 50 miles per hour in some areas tomorrow in southwest Montana. Highs in the upper 60s to mid 70s. The time is now 6:20.

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1: This week on The Right Question, poet Lynn Melnick talks about her debut memoir, I've Had to Think Up a Way to Survive, on trauma, persistence, and Dolly Parton. 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
3: 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I'm Amy Martinez.
4: And I'm Leila Fadel. San Francisco's boom in artificial intelligence is making a lot of people suddenly rich. NPR's Jennifer

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5: Good morning, everybody. Time is 6:43 on this Tuesday morning. Michael Marsalek with you. Here's a look at some current conditions. I've got partly cloudy skies in Kalispell and 44 degrees this hour. Missoula, partly cloudy, 49. Butte, mostly cloudy, 46 now. Hamilton at last report, mostly cloudy, 43. Mostly cloudy in Bozeman as well, 48. Dillon, mostly cloudy, 54. Great Falls and Helena, mostly cloudy as well, with Great Falls, 48, and Helena, 52 degrees. It's 43 in Deer Lodge, 52 in Polson, Eureka, 47, 41 in Phillipsburg, Thompson Falls and Libby, 45, Browning, 42 degrees, and White Sulphur Springs, 52 degrees.
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7: This is John Floridis. 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The band is based in the Twin Cities in Minnesota, but Lee and Ryan have deep Montana connections. We'll talk in depth about their most recent recording, Gone for Good, as well as the group's history and creative process. They were playing over 200 shows a year and then took a purposeful hiatus for over 2 years before returning with a renewed vigor and a sense of purpose that carries them up to the present. The Last Rebel will be our guest on the next Musicians Spotlight, Tuesday at 7 after All Things Considered on Montana Public Radio.
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9: This is Morning Edition from NPR News. I'm Layla Faldin.
10: And I'm A. Martinez. All right, imagine this. You're a reporter who covers college football in Texas. The team that you cover is playing in Dublin, Ireland. You're getting ready to travel, only to find out that your credential for the game has been canceled because of the story you wrote. That is exactly what happened to Fort Worth Star Telegram reporter Stephen Johnson. So how do we get there, and what does it mean for coverage of college sports? Let's ask sports journalist and professor Kevin Blackiestone. So, Kevin, first tell us about the story that led to Stephen Johnson having his credentials pulled by Texas Christian University.
11: Sure. So he's the beat writer for TCU for the Fort Worth Star Telegram, and he reported on an alleged incident, fight, in the locker room. And he reported what happened, what the aftermath was, and TCU basically didn't like the story. They didn't put them in a bad light, and then they concocted a story that it somehow endangered the victim of this alleged assault. And because of that, they pulled his credentials. They said that his reporting was inaccurate. We should point out that just a few days ago, or a few days before their game in Dublin, that the player who was allegedly the victim of the assault posted about it on his social media, and then just a couple days ago, the one who was alleged to have assaulted him turned himself into police.
10: So I'm going to read the statement that Kevin Neves with TCU Athletics gave to NPR. He says, quote, "The Star Telegram published a false account without corroboration, blaming the victim and accusing him of bullying." And he goes on to stress that the decision to pull the paper's credential is not about them covering the incident, but came after TCU warned the Star-Telegram that their reporting was not accurate. So, Kevin, what do you make of that response?
11: Well, you know, we in journalism from time to time will make a mistake. And you know what we do? We correct it. And sometimes we will write or broadcast something that isn't particularly clear enough. And so we will produce a clarification. That's exactly what TCU did, and in a timely and immediate manner. That is absolutely no reason to have one's credentials pulled. I will say that the TCU reporter and the Fort Worth Star-Telegram was undaunted by this. They flew to the game in Dublin anyway, and without credentials, sat in the stands and covered the game from there with some help from their sister paper, the Charlotte Observer in North Carolina. So they did their due diligence all the way through this. And, you know, this was a story that needed to be reported.
10: Yeah, and we should know we asked Stephen Johnson for a comment. He declined. Kevin, have you ever found yourself in a situation like this where a school or a professional team was maybe unhappy about something that you wrote or reported on and threatened to pull your access?
11: Most infamously for me, I wrote something about the Cowboys that Jimmy Johnson, when he was coach, did not like. I went to meet him outside of his office so that he could vent. He did. I asked him, not that he had the authority to do this, whether or not I could still cover the team. And he explained to me in a very terse manner that, yes, I could. And that's the way these things are supposed to be carried out. This is a dangerous time in this country when there are entities that we in journalism cover for the public to know who think that they can put their thumb on what we do as a job. And we just can't have that.
10: That's Kevin Blackiestone, a longtime sports columnist and journalism professor at the University of Maryland. Kevin, thanks.
11: Thank you.

0: 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I'm Amy Martinez.
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4: Well, good morning, everybody. It's now 10 minutes before the top of the hour. I've got Montana news coming your way in less than 15 minutes. Here's a look at the forecast. West of the Divide, mostly sunny to mostly cloudy across the west today. A chance of afternoon thunderstorms. Missoula and Eureka, 89. Kalispell, Whitefish, Phillipsburg, 83 degrees today. Butte, 80. Hamilton, Polson, Deer Lodge, 85. Libby and Thompson Falls, 92 today. Mostly cloudy with showers and isolated thunderstorms tonight and tomorrow. We should see cooler temperatures tomorrow with mostly 60s and 70s. Central Montana now partly to mostly sunny with highs Great Falls and Helena 86, White Sulphur Springs and Browning 82 today. Partly sunny, windy tomorrow, showers and scattered thunderstorms with highs in the 70s. Southwest Montana, partly sunny today. Isolated showers and thunderstorms again during the afternoon hours. Bozeman and Dillon, 81. Windy with afternoon showers tomorrow. And we should see highs in the upper 60s to mid-70s. Thanks for joining us. 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
6: From Marketplace in Washington, I'm Kimberly Adams. The latest federal data shows prices for American agricultural exports were up 5.7% in July. That's the largest 12-month increase since 2022. Marketplace's Caitlin Tan checked in with some farmers to see how that data is playing out in real life.
8: Ben Brown's family is wrapping up their corn harvest in west central Missouri.
9: Harvest came early, largely due to the dryness in August and July.
8: Drought in parts of the Midwest is causing lower crop yields. So can higher export prices save the day for farm revenues?
10: Well, the two favorite words in my English language are it depends.
8: North Dakota State University's Frayn Olson says high crop prices are welcome news, but it can only help so much if you don't have a lot of crops to sell. And even if harvest is above average,
10: it's still not going to be a fantastic year financially.
8: After all, fertilizer and fuel costs skyrocketed after the start of the Iran war, and diesel prices are near record highs just in time for harvest season, where combines, tractors, and big trucks are key. Courtney Cowley with the Kansas City Fed says those rising costs create uncertainty for farmers in the year ahead.
11: Not knowing where prices might be next month or in a year, I think that just makes planning difficult.
8: Cowley says farmers also have to weigh what trade with top buyers like Mexico and Canada might look like. Even if crop export prices are higher, tariffs could still hit farm revenues. I'm Caitlin Tan for Marketplace.
6: Let's do the numbers. Dow, S&P, and NASDAQ futures are down in the negative 0.4 to negative 1.3% range, with the Dow future down 348 points. The 10-year Treasury yield is up at 4.78%.
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6: Ultra-fast fashion company Shein started trading on the Hong Kong Stock Exchange today. Once worth about $100 billion, the company went public with a value closer to $27 billion. 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Ken, welcome.
1: Thanks for having me.
6: The Shein IPO has been years in the making. The company first tried to go public in 2020. Why did it take so long?
1: You're right. It is years in the making. They first tried in New York, then London, and now have successfully gone public in Hong Kong. They ran into challenges principally related to A, being a Chinese company, B, being a Chinese company that was supplying fashion at prices that undercut most local producers in different markets, and C, they have a series of challenges with issues related to the environment and labor practices, privacy issues and copyright issues as well. And so they became a target for lots of activists.
6: Did they resolve any of these issues, or is it more so that they found a more permissible place to IPO?
1: I think the markets that we described prior, so New York representing the U.S. and London and Europe broadly, have imposed a series of duties and tariffs on Shein that have increased their selling prices in these markets, which has slowed their growth considerably. And then the other issues around sustainability and copyright and working hours and things like that, it's unclear whether those issues have been resolved. And in Europe and actually in the U.S. as well, fines have been imposed on the company that are related to these challenges.
6: Let's get a bit of the sort of market landscape that Shein is entering, because people probably know companies like Zara and H&M as fast fashion companies. Where does Shein sit in that?
1: I think Zara and H&M around the year 2000 pioneered a new model. Instead of delivering product twice a year or maybe three times a year, they started delivering product almost weekly to stores. Shein actually amplified that model considerably. They combined speed and newness with price, enabled by a supplier network of about 7,500 suppliers. They combined that supplier network with artificial intelligence to figure out what's selling. As a result of that combination, they're able to deliver about 5,000 new styles a day at half the prices of the average Zara and H&M garment. And as a result, have gained a big, big foothold in U.S. and Europe and many other markets.
6: How might the customer experience be different moving forward in a post-Shein IPO world versus how the company operated before?
1: I think there's two parts. One is prices will certainly go up to a certain extent if they're going to maintain their margins. What consumers don't see may be more worrisome, which is the separation of consumption from production allows players like Shein and many others to be less than transparent on what's going on in their supply chain. When you're making your clothes 85% from polyester and nylon come from oil, they come from fossil fuels, and those products, when they're done with their useful life, which is pretty short given you're talking about a $10 or $12 item, end up in a landfill for generations. So the consumer will see higher prices. What they may not see is kind of the social environmental impact of this business model, which is really powerful commercially, but it also causes enormous social and environmental challenges.
6: Ken Pucker teaches at the Tuck School of Business at Dartmouth and the Fletcher School at Tufts University. Thank you so much.
1: Thanks for having me.
6: And Shein's debut fell a little flat. Shares fell 9% today. In Washington, I'm Kimberly Adams with the Marketplace Morning Report. 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
14: Good morning. The Supreme Court allows President Trump's ballroom construction to keep going. Chief Justice Roberts dissented along with the court's three liberal justices. It's Morning Edition from NPR News. A Utah judge today rules on charging the man accused of shooting Charlie Kirk. I'm Martinez.
15: And I'm Leila Faldin. Hundreds of people who witnessed the right-wing activist's assassination apply for victims' benefits. Democrats' messaging going into the midterms draws from themes used by Republicans in 2024. Also, Grammy Award winner Billy Strings honors his mom with his new album. It's Tuesday, September 1st. Get on your feet for Gloria Estefan. The Cuban-American singer is 69 years old today. The news is next.
16: Live from NPR News in New York City, I'm Dwahali Saikautau. The Secretary of the Army, Dan Driscoll, has resigned after just 18 months on the job. He was the Army's top civilian leader and clashed repeatedly with Defense Secretary Pete Hegseth. NPR's Greg Myrie has details.
17: Dan Driscoll served in Iraq and became the youngest ever Army Secretary last year when he was just 38. Driscoll focused on new technologies and was sometimes called President Trump's drone guy. But there was often friction between Driscoll and Defense Secretary Hegseth. Hegseth fired a number of top Army generals, replacing them with officers seen as more aligned with the Defense Secretary. Hegseth also blocked promotions of black and women Army officers that Driscoll supported. Driscoll is close with Vice President J.D. Vance, and there's already been speculation that he'll be part of Vance's team if he decides to run for president. Greg Myrie, NPR News, Washington.
16: Data centers are key issues for many voters ahead of midterm elections. President Trump said yesterday, quote, if they want to be successful and rich with far lower taxes and jobs all over the place, let data reign. At Joint Base Andrews, Vice President J.D. Vance defended Trump.
18: I think probably 99% of the backlash to data centers has come in areas where building a data center means higher utility and higher electricity for the people on the ground. So I think what these companies have to do is take advantage of some of the federal deregulatory efforts that we've undertaken. If you build a data center, you should be putting power back into the grid, not taking it out. And if that is happening, I don't think the data centers are that controversial. It's when the utility bills get so much higher, that's when it's a real problem.
16: But critics in communities across the country warn of environmental damage, shrinking farmland, limited water supplies, and rising utility bills. At Grand Canyon National Park, search and rescue crews have recovered a second body downstream in the Colorado River following severe flash flooding over the weekend. Ryan Hinchess of member station KNAU reports one person is still missing.
19: The flash flooding in Bright Angel Creek tore through Phantom Ranch at the bottom of the canyon, destroying bridges and other infrastructure. More than 60 hikers and others were later evacuated by helicopter. It's common for the Grand Canyon to receive intense rainfall, but not in such a steep, rocky area. Rain also fell on areas hit by last year's Dragon Bravo fire on the North Rim. Officials say that likely contributed to the severity of flooding and debris flows. Meanwhile, an estimated 40% of the water pipeline that supplies the park's South Rim has been destroyed or damaged. Overnight lodging in the park has been suspended and strict water restrictions are in place. For NPR News, I'm Ryan Heinches in Flagstaff.
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20: With Montana News, I'm Alice Sauter. Montana lawmakers are considering a ban on kratom, a plant with opioid-like effects. Yellowstone Public Radio's Kayla DeRoche has more.
21: The Economic Affairs Interim Committee last week advanced draft legislation to ban kratom, a Southeast Asian plant with psychoactive properties. State lawmakers have tried and failed to pass a regulatory framework for kratom products in past legislative sessions while limiting the more potent versions. Amanda Cahill represents county health departments with the Confluence Public Health Alliance and spoke against another attempt at regulation.
22: The fiscal note that I handed out does put a lot of financial burden on taxpayers to go ahead and regulate and legitimize a product in Montana that, frankly, I don't think we're sure should be legitimized out there, and learning more about that every day.
21: Kratom's synthetic and natural byproducts are widely available in various concentrations, including as brewed tea, canned drinks, and pills. The plant has existed in a regulatory gray zone for years, leaving states to set their own guardrails. North Dakota recently joined a handful of other states in banning kratom entirely. While public health sounds the alarm over rising addiction to kratom products, industry members make a distinction between natural leaf kratom and highly potent derivatives like the gas station opioid 70H. E.J. Redding with the Montana Kava and Kratom Association represents kratom bars and other industry members statewide who support regulation of the natural leaf kratom over a total ban.
23: By removing the synthesized products from the market, we do away with the vast majority of problems that we have seen here.
21: The Montana Economic Affairs Interim Committee voted 6-5 to pass draft legislation banning kratom statewide. The bill now moves closer to consideration during next year's legislative session. In Billings, I'm Kayla DeRoche.
20: And an update to the story on the federal level. The Federal Drug Enforcement Agency is placing several opioids in Schedule 1 of the Controlled Substances Act while extending the public input period for another. On Wednesday, the DEA published restrictions on three substances related to 70H, a psychoactive chemical found in the Southeast Asian plant kratom. The DEA is also proposing to add higher concentrations of 70H into Schedule 1. The Department of Health and Human Services Wednesday extended the public input period for the strength of 70H it should criminalize. The original comment period on the proposed threshold ended on July 31st and has been pushed to September 10th. For local news or weather information for your location, visit mtpr.org or ask your smart speaker to play Montana Public Radio. I'm Alice Sauter, and this is Morning Edition here on MTPR.

0: MTPR is sponsored by the Loose Caboose with 5 bright red drive-up espresso kiosks featuring daily rotating fresh baked pastries from local bakeries La Petite Outre and Bernice's Bakery. The Loose Caboose is only in Missoula.
1: Years, he suggested law enforcement simply accepted Davis's words as fact.
2: What the state wants you to do is take that book like you would an application or a promise at the bottom of an application for credit and sign it saying that I test this to this book being true and correct with regards to what he recalls.
1: After the verdict, there were some fans at the courthouse who said they still believe others may have played a role. While Davis didn't fire the gun that killed Shakur, prosecutors say he is the only person still alive who was in the vehicle where the shots were fired. Davis is to be sentenced in October. He faces life in prison without parole. For NPR News, I'm Steve Futterman in Las Vegas.
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4: Good morning, everybody. Michael Marsalek with you. We've got a beautiful summer day here in Montana. Here's your forecast west of the Divide. Mostly sunny to mostly cloudy. We do have a chance of afternoon thunderstorms, but warm temperatures. Missoula and Eureka, 89. Kalispell, Whitefish, and Phillipsburg, 83 today. Butte, 80. Hamilton, Polson, Deer Lodge, 85. High for Libby and Thompson Falls, 92 degrees. In central Montana, partly to mostly sunny today. Great Falls and Helena, 86. White Sulphur Springs and Browning, you can expect 82 degrees. And for southwest Montana, partly sunny with isolated showers and thunderstorms possible during the afternoon. Highs in Bozeman and Dillon, 81 degrees. We are expecting developing showers and thunderstorms for tonight and tomorrow and some cooler temperatures in the listening area tomorrow. I'm looking at that air quality map statewide and a lot of green dots. We've got good air quality across almost all the listening area. There are a few places in the west with moderate air quality, but mostly green dots on the map. Go to airnow.gov for air quality updates anytime in your area. The time is now 7:20. Good morning.
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7: 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I'm Leila Fadel.
8: And I'm A. Martinez. Get ready for an espresso shot of endorphins. That's William Lee Apostle, better known by his stage name, Billy Strings. He's a 3-time Grammy Award winner who combines bluegrass, rock, folk, and country with sizzling flat-picking guitar. Oh, and he's a pretty good singer, too.
9: Some like songs of happiness and some of times of pain. You can keep them all, I like my songs about a train. I'm on a choo-choo.
8: But Billy Strings takes things down a notch on his new album, So Much for Goodbyes. It's dedicated to his mother, Deborah, who died last year.
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6: Live from NPR News in Washington, I'm Dave Mattingly. The U.S. Supreme Court says construction on the $400 million White House ballroom project may continue while the Trump administration appeals a judge's order halting the work. Lower courts ordered the work to stop, citing a lack of congressional approval. NPR's Carrie Johnson says the decision came in a 5-4 ruling.
7: The court said it was not tackling the heart of the matter, whether this construction is legal for now. But the majority, five justices, said the group suing over the ballroom project had not suffered a direct concrete injury that would allow it to bring the case to court. The Supreme Court majority said, quote, mere offense, disagreement, or distaste does not qualify as an injury to get through those courthouse doors.
6: Chief Justice John Roberts wrote the dissenting opinion. A judge in Utah is expected to decide today if there's enough evidence to put Tyler Robinson on trial for aggravated murder in the shooting death of conservative activist Charlie Kirk. At a hearing in July, prosecutors presented 5 days of evidence they described as overwhelming. Kirk was killed at Utah Valley University last September. Tropical Storm Edward is expected to make landfall in southeast Texas by tonight. Forecasters say it could be near hurricane strength when it comes ashore. This is NPR News from Washington.
8: With Montana News, I'm Sherry Quinn. New infrastructure that would connect electric grids through eastern Montana is one step closer to construction. The Montana Department of Environmental Quality on Friday published the final environmental impact statement for the North Plains Connector in partnership with the U.S. Department of Energy. The approximately 420-mile line would run from Colstrip into North Dakota and link the eastern and western electric grids. The new construction is part of an ongoing effort to modernize and expand the country's aging energy infrastructure. According to Montana Consumer Council, in 2025, energy utilities had already tentatively claimed 75% of the 3,000-megawatt capacity the North Plains Connector would add. The price tag for the project is approximately $3.2 billion. The Department of Energy would support construction. The DEQ must wait at least 15 days after publishing the final environmental analysis before issuing approval. Construction is slated to begin in 2028. With students back at school, that also means school buses are back on Montana roads. With the frequent stops these vehicles make, Montana drivers need to be aware of steps they can take to keep students and themselves safe. The Montana Department of Transportation has these tips. While behind the wheel, be aware when passing by bus stops, crosswalks, and neighborhoods. When a school bus has its red lights flashing and its stop arm out, give the vehicle extra space to allow students to cross safely. Stopping for a school bus when its stop arm is out is the law. According to the Child Safety Network, students are about 70 times more likely to get to school safely when taking a school bus instead of a car. The DOT asks drivers to be patient and aware on daily commutes. 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

0: This is John Floridis. Join me for the next Musicians Spotlight as we welcome multi-instrumentalists, songwriters, and singers Lee Henke and Ryan Aker of the band The Last Rebel. The band is based in the Twin Cities in Minnesota, but Lee and Ryan have deep Montana connections. We'll talk in depth about their most recent recording, Gone for Good, as well as the group's history and creative process. They were playing over 200 shows a year and then took a purposeful hiatus for over 2 years before returning with a renewed vigor and a sense of purpose that carries them up to the present. The Last Rebel will be our guest on the next Musicians Spotlight, Tuesday at 7 after All Things Considered on Montana Public Radio.
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7: It's Morning Edition from NPR News. I'm Leila Faldin.
8: And I'm A. Martinez. Lionel Messi, arguably one of the greatest soccer players of all time, will no longer play for Argentina's national team. In a handwritten note posted on Instagram, the 39-year-old wrote that the decision hurts his soul. Messi led Argentina to World Cup glory in 2022. He's also won the South American Championship, the Copa America, twice. So let's talk about more about his remarkable career with Simon Cooper. He's a sports columnist with the Financial Times and author of Soccernomics and World Cup Fever. Simon, other players have announced their international retirement and then later return to play for their country. Is this really it for Lionel Messi?
9: Well, he also announced his retirement a decade ago. His first years with Argentina were unsuccessful. He retired in 2016 and quickly unretired. I think this is it, though. He's 39. There's no history of a player of that age being still great. He is still great, but is he going to be great in the next World Cup when he's 43? He doesn't think so. I think he's really done. He won a World Cup in 2022. He achieved everything he wanted.
8: Yeah, that's the difference, right? How you go out. You either go out on top, because I guess if Messi, this is indeed it, he's still going out on top, right? That's how it's going to be remembered.
9: Very close to the top. I mean, he had a brilliant World Cup. He scored 8 goals. He carried his team, Argentina, very flawed team, to the final. And there they were outclassed by Spain. And I think it was the best he could have done. His highlight is lifting that World Cup in Qatar 4 years earlier when he was 35. Even then, it seemed he was too old to be the best, and he still was. So if you've won a World Cup, I think you can go out without any regrets.
8: Yeah, and when they did lose that last game, it looked like it really hurt Messi. But I think we found out after the fact that his father was having some health issues, and his father has since passed away. How much do you think all that factored in his decision?
9: It was very important. I mean, he refers to it on Instagram that, you know, after his father died, he knew it was the right decision. I mean, he lived very much under the sway of his father. His father ran his whole business career. Messi has always remained in this very tight Argentinian family clan, first in Barcelona, then in Miami. And I feel that he feels he's now at the start of a kind of a new life with his wife and 3 sons in Miami.
8: Now, Messi has scored more goals for Argentina than any other player. Is there one that stands out to you? I mean, you've got 125 to choose from.
9: I mean, he scored in the last World Cup final. You can't get much better than that. It's really that Messi's goals have just become the backdrop to our lives. He did it with such ease. I mean, Kylian Mbappe said he would just pass the ball into the net. He'd cut in from the right, hit it with the left, into the top corner. This tiny man, apparently without any effort, it would just float to exactly that place.
8: You know, when I was growing up in the 80s, it was all about Diego Maradona for Argentina. And now there's Messi. And he thanked God for making him Argentinian. Any way to put into words his significance to Argentina?
9: I think he's become the kind of patron saint of the country. I mean, Argentina is in economic decline and has been for many decades. It's a country that has sort of disappointed its inhabitants. And Argentinian nationalism now is very much about football. And the saint of that is Messi, alongside Maradona in the pantheon. It's maybe the only country in the world which is represented fully on the global stage by its football.
8: And someone else eventually will wear number 10, right? I mean, that's the way it works.
9: There can't be another Messi.
8: Not Messi, but another 10, number 10. Simon Cooper is a sports columnist with the Financial Times. Simon, thanks a lot.
9: Thank you. Goodbye.
8: This is NPR News.
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0: Well, good morning, Montana. It's now 7:50 on this Tuesday morning. Michael Marsalek with you. Here's a look at that weather forecast. A beautiful summer day. And things changing a bit overnight and tomorrow and cooling off. West of the Divide, mostly sunny to mostly cloudy. A chance of afternoon thunderstorms. Highs expected today, Missoula, Eureka 89, Kalispell, Whitefish, Phillipsburg 83, Butte 80, Hamilton, Polson, Deer Lodge 85, Libby and Thompson Falls 92. Tonight and tomorrow, mostly cloudy. Numerous showers and isolated thunderstorms overnight. Lows mainly in the 40s to lower 50s. And cooler temperatures tomorrow with highs mostly in the 60s and 70s. Central Montana today, partly to mostly sunny. Great Falls and Helena, 86. White Sulphur Springs and Browning expect 82 degrees today. Increasing clouds overnight. Chance of rain showers developing. Lows mainly in the upper 40s to mid-50s. And then partly sunny and windy tomorrow. Showers, scattered thunderstorms in the afternoon with highs in the 70s. And now Southwest Montana. Partly sunny today, isolated showers and thunderstorms as well, possible this afternoon. Bozeman and Dillon, 81 degrees for a forecast high today. It'll be mostly cloudy overnight, scattered showers and isolated thunderstorms, with lows also mainly in the 40s. Tomorrow, windy with afternoon showers and isolated thunderstorms. They are saying some wind gusts may exceed 50 miles per hour in some areas. Tomorrow's highs in southwest Montana, upper 60s to mid-70s. 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
7: This is Morning Edition from NPR News. I'm Leila Fadel.
8: And I'm Martinez. Officials in Arizona say two people died in the flash floods that swept Grand Canyon National Park over the weekend, with 82 hikers rescued over the course of a couple of days. At first, more than a dozen were missing, but last night, that number dropped to one. Chris Clements of member station KNAU in Flagstaff, Arizona, is reporting on this. Chris, let's start off with the number of missing people going down, because it sounds like good news for the families.
11: Yeah, that's right. Park Service leaders and local officials held a press conference about this last night. They told reporters that on Sunday, investigators were still searching for 15 people who were either missing or unaccounted for. Then that number dropped to 12 as of yesterday morning, as they worked through more leads and more tips from the public. And by the time of this press conference, there was just one missing person left. However, it's important to say that these are permitted hikers in the Grand Canyon. In other words, those missing people could be tracked by rescue workers because their names were on paper somewhere. But there could be day hikers who are missing, but officials just don't know about them yet. Park Service officials told reporters that they're still combing through hundreds of tips about those hikers.
8: All right, so it's a little bit more nuanced then.
11: That's right. And, you know, of course, a search is still underway for the last missing person that officials know of. There's been consistent rain starting this past Friday that's really made it harder for emergency responders to do their jobs. Incident Commander Dave Black talked about that.
12: The weather has hurt our efforts. It has not stopped raining since this happened, on and off. and has delayed recovery efforts for the ones we know about.
8: So, Chris, tell us how all this got started.
11: Yeah, so it all goes back to Saturday afternoon. A thunderstorm hovering over the canyon dropped a half inch to an inch of rain in 30 minutes. And that rain fell on a section of the park that really doesn't see too much, including an area that was burned by a huge wildfire last year. So this incredibly steep, rocky area became inundated with water, which then flowed into a creek bed, which then flowed into the Colorado River. The flash flood obliterated bridges and destroyed a big section of a critical water pipeline that brings water to businesses and hotels on the South Rim. And those, of course, are now under water restrictions.
8: Wow, sounds like a catastrophe. I mean, what did Park Service leaders have to say about warnings or alerts to people who were in the canyon for this flood?
11: Officials at the press conference mentioned an emergency system that hikers and river rafters can use in the canyon. So this sends out alert text messages to satellite phones. This system has been around since 2024, and they say there's evidence it may have helped people in the lead up to the flood. An emergency management official for a nearby county said that the system sent out 6 alerts to satellite phones shortly before the worst of the storm. That was on Saturday. Of course, this system isn't a prediction tool. They said it's really just for when there's already demonstrated flooding.
8: All right, that's Chris Clements of member station KNAU. Thank you, Chris.
11: Thanks so much.
7: Amazon faces a new federal lawsuit that claims the tech giant deceived advertisers. The lawsuit comes from the U.S. regulators and nearly half the states. NPR's Alina Selyuk is here to tell us more. Good morning, Alina.
13: Hello, hello.
7: So what's at the center of this new lawsuit?
13: The government's central claim is that Amazon has been, quote, secretly and systemically overcharging advertisers and pocketing tens of billions of dollars in the process. This case was brought by the Federal Trade Commission in 22 states. Mm-hmm. They are suing Amazon in a district court in Washington State, which is where Amazon's based. And this is the third major federal case against Amazon. And, it's got quite the broad bipartisan support from the state attorneys general.
7: How do regulators say Amazon overcharged advertisers?
13: It has to do with these coveted ad spots on Amazon's platform. Mm-hmm. Shoppers might see some of them as these sponsored listings. And Amazon uses special auctions to set the price for each ad. You have hundreds of thousands of brands and sellers constantly bidding against each other. It's all really fast, and the auction structure gets complicated real quick. Mm-hmm. But just as a top line, it's called a second price auction. And it has this promise that the highest bidder will end up paying only a tiny bit more than the runner-up whom they had outbid. And while the federal lawsuit alleges that Amazon secretly inserted itself into the bidding process, so it put a thumb on the scale to drive up the final price, the government says. The FTC argues this cost advertisers more than $20 billion in costs that businesses probably passed down to shoppers.
7: Okay, that's a lot of money. What is Amazon saying about these allegations?
13: The company posted a dense, long response online. It says the lawsuit shows no evidence of consumers paying more. And the main argument that the company is making is that the lawsuit, quote, fundamentally misrepresents how its advertising works. Mm. Amazon says its system actually stopped awarding the ads to the highest bidder and instead started evaluating how relevant the ads were. And because the ads got more relevant, they worked better, shoppers clicked and bought more. And so overall, Amazon argues its platform actually saved advertisers money. And the cost per click for those ads for the advertisers stayed flat for years, adjusted for inflation.
7: And the advertising business is a huge deal for Amazon, right? How big is it?
13: Yeah, it's huge. Amazon is now one of the biggest platforms for digital advertising, along with the likes of Google and Meta, mm-hmm. which is Facebook and Instagram. And it's a business that's been growing quite steadily, quite quickly. In the latest quarter, Amazon said advertising revenue was up by 26%. Over the course of 2025, last year, advertising earned the company almost $69 billion.
7: So you said this is the third major federal case mm-hmm. against Amazon. What are the other two?
13: So one of them Amazon has now settled. That was the case over Prime memberships. The government alleged that Amazon used tricky web designs to manipulate tens of millions of people into buying subscriptions that were purposefully difficult to cancel. Amazon agreed to pay a historic amount of $2.5 billion to settle that case without admitting wrongdoing. Mm. Many people got an automatic reimbursement after that. And then there's the big case that's kind of existential. It's a sweeping antitrust lawsuit that presents Amazon as a monopoly. The government argues that Amazon suffocates competitors and raises costs for both sellers and shoppers. That case has been dragging on for 3 years now, and it is slated for a trial early next year.
7: All right. That's NPR's Alina Selyukh. Thank you, Alina, for your reporting, as always.
13: Thank you.
7: We note that Amazon is among NPR's recent financial supporters and pays to distribute some of our content. This is Morning Edition from NPR News. I'm Leila Faldin.
8: And I'm A. Martinez.
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7: Good morning. Finance ministers from around the world are meeting in North Carolina. They're hoping to promote economic growth despite tariffs and the Iran war disrupting global commerce. It's Morning Edition from NPR News. Army Secretary Dan Driscoll is stepping down after repeatedly clashing with his boss. I'm Leila Faldin.
8: And I'm A. Martinez. It's the latest in a series of shakeups of the United States military leadership. The AI boom drives up San Francisco housing prices, and competition is fierce to find a home. Also, the Met cancels a planned exhibit by controversial fashion designer John Galliano. It's Tuesday, September 1st. On this day in 1972, Bobby Fischer became the first American to win the World Chess Championship. News is next.
16: Live from NPR News in New York City, I'm Dwahli Saikautau. Stocks opened lower this morning as two oil tankers came under attack in the Strait of Hormuz. NPR's Scott Horsley reports the Dow Jones Industrial Average fell about 300 points in early trading.
17: Crude oil prices jumped on renewed fighting in the Strait. The U.S. benchmark for crude is nearing $90 a barrel. AAA says retail gasoline prices in the U.S. rose overnight to just under $4.10 a gallon. Federal Reserve Governor Michael Barr says he'll be watching closely in the next few weeks to see which way inflation is moving. If price hikes appear to be moderating, Barr thinks the Fed can hold interest rates steady. Otherwise, he says the central bank should act decisively to raise rates. Investors currently put the likelihood of a September rate hike at about 2-1. And Apple's new CEO takes the reins today. John Ternus is taking over for Tim Cook, who steered Apple to a market value of more than $4.5 trillion. Scott Horsley, NPR News, Washington.
16: Maritime intel firm Tanker Trackers says around 4 million barrels of crude oil a day passed through the Strait of Hormuz on average this past month, largely undetected by Iran. That's still a third of what exited the Strait before the war. NPR's Aya Batrari reports on uncertainty looming over the Gulf.
18: Millions of students across the Gulf are starting the new school year this week, and the Trump administration is sending some diplomats back to their posts in the region months after they were evacuated early in the war. These are some of the signs that life in the United Arab Emirates, Qatar, and other Gulf Arab states is gradually returning to normal following Iran's attacks that prompted school closures. But it's not yet business as usual. In Dubai, tourism is down from pre-war levels and food prices are up due to shipping constraints. Dubai's booming real estate market has also cooled. A report by Better Homes says transactions fell by 45% between April and June compared to last year's second quarter. Aya Boutraoui, NPR News, Dubai.
16: Donald Trump Jr.'s venture capital firm is set to become one of the biggest financial backers of Polymarket. As NPR's Bobby Allen reports, it comes as the prediction market industry faces increased legal scrutiny.
19: The president's son is a partner at 1789 Capital, and the investment fund says it is pumping $300 million into Polymarket. The investment will make Donald Trump Jr.'s firm one of the top equity holders of Polymarket. The platform allows people to bet on White House policy, the president's words, and wars overseas. The Biden administration forced Polymarket out of the U.S. for operating without a license. Biden officials also were investigating the company for money laundering. But in Trump's second term, Polymarket has thrived as the administration sues states that tried to rein in prediction markets and takes a mostly hands-off approach to regulations. Donald Trump Jr. also has a financial stake in Polymarket's rival, Kalshi. He's an advisor to both companies. Bobby Allen, NPR News.
16: This is NPR.
20: With Montana News, I'm Alice Sauter. Montana lawmakers are considering a ban on kratom, a plant with opioid-like effects. Yellowstone Public Radio's Kayla DeRoche has more.
21: The Economic Affairs Interim Committee last week advanced draft legislation to ban kratom, a Southeast Asian plant with psychoactive properties. State lawmakers have tried and failed to pass a regulatory framework for kratom products in past legislative sessions while limiting the more potent versions. Amanda Cahill represents county health departments with the Confluence Public Health Alliance and spoke against another attempt at regulation.
22: The fiscal note that I handed out does put a lot of financial burden on taxpayers to go ahead and regulate and legitimize a product in Montana that, frankly, I don't think we're sure should be legitimized out there, and learning more about that every day.
21: Kratom's synthetic and natural byproducts are widely available in various concentrations, including as brewed tea, canned drinks, and pills. The plant has existed in a regulatory gray zone for years, leaving states to set their own guardrails. North Dakota recently joined a handful of other states in banning kratom entirely. While public health sounds the alarm over rising addiction to kratom products, industry members make a distinction between natural leaf kratom and highly potent derivatives like the gas station opioid 70H. E.J. Redding with the Montana Kava and Kratom Association represents kratom bars and other industry members statewide who support regulation of the natural leaf kratom over a total ban.
23: By removing the synthesized products from the market, we do away with the vast majority of problems that we have seen here.
21: The Montana Economic Affairs Interim Committee voted 6-5 to pass draft legislation banning kratom statewide. The bill now moves closer to consideration during next year's legislative session. In Billings, I'm Kayla DeRoche.
20: And an update to the story on the federal level. The Federal Drug Enforcement Agency is placing several opioids in Schedule 1 of the Controlled Substances Act while extending the public input period for another. On Wednesday, the DEA published restrictions on three substances related to 70H, a psychoactive chemical found in the Southeast Asian plant Kratom. The DEA is also proposing to add higher concentrations of 70H into Schedule 1. The Department of Health and Human Services Wednesday extended the public input period for the strength of 70H it should criminalize. The original comment period on the proposed threshold ended on July 31st and has been pushed to September 10th. For local news or weather information for your location, visit mtpr.org or ask your smart speaker to play Montana Public Radio. I'm Alice Sauter, and this is Morning Edition here on MTPR.

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3: Well, good morning, my fellow Montanans and guests here in Big Sky Country. Nice to have you listening. This is Morning Edition on MTPR. More Montana news coming up at the bottom of the hour. West of the Divide, mostly sunny to mostly cloudy today. A chance of afternoon thunderstorms. Missoula and Eureka, forecast high is 89 degrees. Kalispell, Whitefish, and Phillipsburg, 83 today. Butte, 80. Hamilton, Polson, Deer Lodge, 85. Libby, Thompson Falls, 92. Mostly cloudy with numerous showers and thunderstorms overnight with lows mainly in the 40s and lower 50s, and then rain likely with scattered thunderstorms tomorrow. Cooler, highs mostly in the 60s and 70s. Central Montana, partly to mostly sunny today. Great Falls and Helena, 86. White Sulphur Springs, Browning, 82. Increasing clouds overnight with the chance of rain. Lows in the upper 40s to mid 50s, and tomorrow's highs in the 70s. Southwest Montana, partly sunny with isolated showers and thunderstorms today. Bozeman and Dillon, 81. It'll be mostly cloudy tonight and tomorrow. Some scattered showers and isolated thunderstorms. Again, overnight lows in the 40s. And then we're expecting it windy tomorrow. Again, some isolated thunderstorms. Wind gusts could exceed 50 miles per hour in southwest Montana tomorrow. Highs will be in the upper 60s to mid 70s. Thank you so much for joining us. 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
1: 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I'm Amy Martinez.
5: And I'm Leila Fadel. San Francisco's boom in artificial intelligence is making a lot of people suddenly rich. NPR's Jennifer Ludden reports that's fueling a frenzy in the city's already pricey housing market.
6: Thank you.
7: On a Sunday afternoon in affluent Presidio Heights, a steady stream of people walk through this modern three-bed condo with big windows onto a back garden. At 1,600 square feet and an asking price of $2 million, it qualifies as entry level for a family here and a steal in the current market, says Paul Kitchen, a realtor with Compass Brokerage.
8: We've done more business this year than we've done ever, you know, setting records throughout.
7: Compass finds single-family home prices in San Francisco have skyrocketed 25% from a year ago. Kitchen says almost every sale now is a bidding war.
8: We've had clients who have bid, and it's turned out there's been 50 offers.
7: Yes, 50. He says that's a lot of emotion for the many who lost out.
8: 49 agents who have talked through the night with their clients, you know, people that have envisioned themselves there. They've talked to their banker, their loan officer.
7: Outside, after touring the condo, 30-year-old Colin Russell says he left San Francisco 2 years ago for grad school and moved back with his wife in June.
9: I couldn't have timed it worse, honestly.
7: His new job is in tech investment banking, solid income, but finding a two-bedroom within their budget has felt impossible.
9: Maybe every 2 weeks a new one comes on, and then it's just a feeding frenzy. The last place I saw today had 10 people, and I got there 2 minutes after it opened.
7: The competition has intensified as startups Anthropic and OpenAI prepare to go public. That's

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2: This is John Floridis. Join me for the next Musician's Spotlight as we welcome multi-instrumentalists, songwriters, and singers Lee Henke and Ryan Aker, the band The Last Rebel. The band is based in the Twin Cities in Minnesota, but Lee and Ryan have deep Montana connections. We'll talk in depth about their most recent recording, Gone for Good, as well as the group's history and creative process. They were playing over 200 shows a year and then took a purposeful hiatus for over 2 years before returning with a renewed vigor and a sense of purpose that carries them up to the present. The Last Rebel will be our guest on the next Musician's Spotlight, Tuesday at 7 after All Things Considered on Montana Public Radio.

0: This is Morning Edition from NPR News. I'm Amy Martinez.
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4: And good morning, everybody. 10 minutes before the top of the hour, we've got morning classics coming up for you at the top of the hour. I'll be back for Freeform starting at 11 today. Brian Ramirez will be in for the folk show this afternoon, and then back after Musician Spotlight with John Floridus. Brian will be back for our Roots in Americana show. Get to that. Olivia Sears is hosting Night Train. West of the Divide, mostly sunny to mostly cloudy. A chance of afternoon thunderstorms today. Missoula and Eureka, 89. We're expecting Kalispell, Whitefish, Phillipsburg, 83. Butte, 80. Hamilton, Polson, Deer Lodge, 85 today. Libby and Thompson Falls, 92. Today in central Montana, partly to mostly sunny with highs Great Falls and Helena, 86. White Sulphur Springs and Browning, expect 82 degrees. And for southwest Montana today, partly sunny with isolated showers and thunderstorms possible during the afternoon. Bozeman and Dillon, 81 degrees. Have a great Tuesday, everybody.

Good morning, everyone. Welcome to Morning Classics. It's Tuesday, the first day of September. I'm Susan Israel. Our first piece today is by Antonín Dvořák. We'll hear his piano trio number 4 in E minor, opus 90, the Dumky Trio, followed by John Corigliano's Troubadours, Variations for Guitar and Orchestra. The second hour's music includes a solo clarinet piece called Phoenix Rising by Stacey Garrop and the Piano Concerto No. 2 in G Major, Opus 44 by Peter Ilyich Tchaikovsky. Please stay with us for all of these pieces today on Morning Classics. We open today with music by Antonín Dvořák. His collection of chamber music includes 6 piano trios, the first 2 of which were lost or destroyed by the composer. The piano trio number 4 in E minor, the Dumky Trio, which we'll hear today, was written between 1890 and 91. The dumka is a Ukrainian instrumental or vocal form, characterized by alternating moods. The word dumky is the plural form of dumka, referring to multiple dumka pieces. Dvořák's Dumky Trio has 3 movements, each one a dumka. We'll hear it performed by the Nash Ensemble. The Piano Trio No. 4 in E minor, Opus 90, the Dumky Trio by Antonín Dvořák.

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The Loose Caboose is only in Missoula.

0: The Piano Trio No. 4 in E minor, Opus 90, the Dumky Trio by Antonín Dvořák, performed by the Nash Ensemble. Coming up next, we have a work by John Corigliano, Troubadours, Variations for Guitar and Orchestra, when we return.
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3: This is John Floridis. Join me for the next Musicians Spotlight as we welcome multi-instrumentalists, songwriters, and singers Lee Henke and Ryan Aker of the band The Last Rebel. The band is based in the Twin Cities in Minnesota, but Lee and Ryan have deep Montana connections. We'll talk in depth about their most recent recording, Gone for Good, as well as the group's history and creative process. They were playing over 200 shows a year and then took a purposeful hiatus for over 2 years before returning with a renewed vigor and a sense of purpose that carries them up to the present. The Last Rebel will be our guest on the next Musicians Spotlight, Tuesday at 7 after All Things Considered on Montana Public Radio.
0: This is Morning Classics. I'm Susan Israel. We continue with a set of variations for guitar and orchestra by John Corigliano called Troubadours. Guitarist Sharon Isbin asked him to write a concerto for her. He was inspired by some articles she sent him about the age of the troubadours, particularly some celebrated women troubadours, and also by the idea of the guitar as an instrument that he says speaks directly to an audience. The composer calls this piece Troubadours a lyrical concerto. It's a series of variations on an original troubadour-like melody and also quotes an actual 12th century troubadour song. We'll hear it performed by the St. Paul Chamber Orchestra, Hugh Wolf conducting, featuring guitarist Sharon Isbin. Troubadours, Variations for Guitar and Orchestra by John Corigliano.

0: We heard Troubadours, Variations for Guitar and Orchestra by John Corigliano, performed by the St. Paul Chamber Orchestra, conducted by Hugh Wolfe, featuring guitar soloist Sharon Isbin. Stay with us for two more works coming up after our station break: Phoenix Rising for solo clarinet by Stacy Garup, and the Piano Concerto No. 2 in G Major by Peter Ilyich Tchaikovsky.
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0: Welcome back to Morning Classics. I am Susan Israel. Next, we hear a piece by Chicago-based composer Stacy Garup. Phoenix Rising is a two-movement work from 2016 written for solo saxophone, commissioned by saxophonist Christopher Creveston. Garup later created arrangements for flute, violin, and clarinet. We'll hear the solo clarinet version. The piece is inspired by the legend of the phoenix, the story of a sacred bird with brilliantly colored plumage and a melodious call that lives for 500 years, then dies in embers, only to be reborn among the flames. It's associated with immortality and resurrection. The two movements in this work are called Dying in Embers and Reborn in Flames. We'll hear a performance by clarinetist Bruce Yeh. Here is Phoenix Rising for solo clarinet by Stacy Garup.

0: Music by Stacey Garrop, Phoenix Rising for solo clarinet, performed by Bruce Yeh. Our last piece for today is by Peter Ilyich Tchaikovsky. The Piano Concerto No. 2 in G Major, Opus 44, will be on after this short break.
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0: We end Morning Classics today with the Tchaikovsky Piano Concerto No. 2 in G Major, Opus 44, the second of three piano concerti that he wrote, this one between 1879 and 1880. Tchaikovsky dedicated it to Nikolai Rubinstein, who had insisted he perform it at the premiere as a way of making up for his harsh criticism of Tchaikovsky's first piano concerto. But Rubinstein passed away before he could perform it. We'll hear a performance by the Philharmonia Orchestra under the direction of Vladimir Fedoseyev, featuring piano soloist Mikhail Pletnev. The Piano Concerto No. 2 in G Major, Opus 44, by Peter Ilyich Tchaikovsky.

MTPR is sponsored by the Loose Caboose with 5 bright red drive-up espresso kiosks featuring daily rotating fresh baked pastries from local bakeries La Petite Outre and Bernice's Bakery. The Loose Caboose is only in Missoula.

The Piano Concerto No. 2 in G Major, Opus 44 by Peter Ilyich Tchaikovsky, performed by the Philharmonia Orchestra with Vladimir Fedoseyev conducting, featuring piano soloist Mikhail Pletnev. Thanks so much, everyone, for tuning in to Morning Classics today, and thanks to Alan R. Scott, who selects the music for this program. I'm Susan Israel. Please join me again tomorrow for Wednesday Morning Classics. Music will include the Beethoven String Quartet No. 8 in E minor, Opus 59 No. 2, and the Dvorak Serenade for Strings in E major, Opus 22. Stay tuned now for an NPR News update, and then Tuesday Freeforms. 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
5: 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Poet Lynn Melnick talks about her debut memoir, I've Had to Think Up a Way to Survive, on trauma, persistence, and Dolly Parton. 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
2: 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I'm Michael Marsalek, your Tuesday host. Happy to be spinning some tunes for you today and helping with the soundtrack for your first day of September, a sunny summer day in Montana. I started out the program with David Gray. We heard Babylon from White Ladder, and then giving me a chance was the artist Gautier. It's from that really nice record called Making Mirrors. From John Gorka's album, the sixth record is called Between Five and Seven. We heard Can't Make Up My Mind. And then from the first Nickel Creek self-titled record, that was Reasons Why. Northern Cross followed, that was the a cappella piece. It was from the trio that called themselves Cry, Cry, Cry. Lucy Kaplansky, Richard Schindel, and Dar Williams. That was Northern Cross. And I played Mick McCauley's Open the Door. That's from his solo album called An Ocean's Breath. The amazing song Light of a Clear Blue Morning followed, a song written by Dolly Parton. That was the Waylon Jennings version, done from their album released a few years back called 15. Moments ago, that was Bruce Coburn, going way back to his second album called High Winds, White Sky, and Let Us Go Laughing. We're listening to a track called Airplay from the group Outback from the album Baca. Graham Wiggins, the late great didgeridoo player, and Martin Kratik, guitar, had a couple albums out under the name Outback. Ronnie Arbo and Daisy Mayhem.

0: I am Matt Laughlin, director of the Wacholz College Center here in Kalispell, Montana. 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

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I've got the playlist up at our website at mtpr.org. I'll tell you about that last set. We'll continue with some more music until bottom of the hour when we bring in the BBC World Service. I started out the set with Ronnie Arbo and Daisy Mayhem. It's from a record called Gambling Eden and the tune called Eve. Get the Point was My Morning Jacket from the album Waterfall, a deluxe edition. That was Colony House that followed. The album's called When I Was Younger. I played a tune called Waiting for My Time to Come. Tomorrow's a Long Time, Bob Dylan tune done by Nickel Creek. It's from their record called Why Should the Fire Die? The classic September Grass. I say classic because I've played it every September for 30 years. Well, not that long. James Taylor, September Grass from October Road. Love that tune. And then September, moments ago, that was David Sylvan from Secrets of the Beehive, reministered back in 2003. Listening to a track called Statue of Liberty. This is the band Yellow Jackets from their album Blue Hats. I'm going to play the artist Robin Eubanks along with Mental Images. It's from an album or a collection called Classic Rock Volume 1. Classic spelled with a K. And the tune you'll recognize, Kashmir.

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You've been listening to the Tuesday edition of Freeforms. Jerry Douglas in the background here. It's a tune called Ya Ya Etc. It's from his solo record called The Best Kept Secret. Sure love seeing Jerry play with Alison Krauss in Union Station recently. Wow, what a player. Started out that last set with Kashmir, Robin Eubanks and Mental Images, that version. Certain Circles was after that, a tune by Barton Carroll from The Lost One. And then some Indigo Girls. That was Poseidon and the Bitterbug, the record. And the tune's called Second Time Around. That classic version of Happiness Runs, done by Donovan, released on the Essential Collection. And we heard a short piece called Like My Watch. That was John Gorka from a record called I Know. A little Jerry Douglas playing here. We've got a little Patty Larkin with a tune called When to take us out. It's from her record Regrooving the Dream. That'll be next. The BBC World Service is on after that. Stay with us here at Montana Public Radio for news you can trust and handpicked music all day. Coming up this afternoon, Brian Ramirez will be in hosting the folk show. And Brian will be back for Get to That as well after.

0: BBC News with Vigialis. Germany has announced the closure of Russia's consulate in Bonn and a cultural centre after accusing Moscow of responsibility for recent hybrid attacks on infrastructure. The Interior Minister, Alexander Dobrindt, said this included an attempt at a drone attack at Leipzig Airport 4 weeks ago. Russia has vowed to respond. Iranian state media says four projectiles have hit cities east of the Strait of Hormuz after the U.S. military launched a fresh wave of airstrikes on Tuesday. Explosions have also been heard around Bandar Abbas and Keshem Island. President Trump said that if Tehran retaliated, Washington would strike again, harder. The UN's nuclear watchdog says the lack of access to Iran's nuclear sites must be addressed urgently. Its inspectors have not visited the country since the US and Israel bombed the facilities last year. Canada's Prime Minister says the US needs to stop trying to be tough before talks on a possible trade deal can restart. Canada walked away from negotiations to avoid additional American tariffs, citing last-minute demands. The Mexican government says its forces have killed a suspected drug cartel leader with a bounty on his head. Luis Enrique Barragan was allegedly a leader of the cartel Des Los Reyes. Israeli airstrikes on Gaza have killed at least four Palestinians during a ground operation to capture a senior member of Hamas. Video showed people fleeing explosions in Gaza City. John Ternus has taken over as the new CEO of Apple, tasked with driving the tech giant in the AI age. He's taking over from Tim Cook, who steered Apple to become one of the world's most valuable companies. Voters in Guinea-Bissau have backed constitutional changes that give sweeping new powers to the president ahead of December's election. The president will now be allowed to hire and fire the prime minister and cabinet. Parliament is being reduced by half to 65 seats. That's the latest from the BBC.
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3: This is Alex Ritson with the newsroom. Israel's war against Hamas in Gaza is far from over. On Tuesday morning, the group's head of internal security in the Palestinian territory was captured there, according to Israel's Prime Minister Benjamin Netanyahu. He was speaking hours after a raid in Gaza City by a special forces unit belonging to the Israel Defense Forces, the IDF. Israel's Defense Minister Israel Katz gave this update.
4: A senior Hamas terrorist was arrested earlier. This is our policy. We do not wait for threats, but hunt down Hamas terrorists, thwart them and destroy their terrorist infrastructure. Nearly 70% of the Gaza Strip is destroyed, with no tunnels and with no houses. And the IDF controls the area. We are not moving from Gaza until the Strip is demilitarized, Hamas is disarmed and all terror tunnels are destroyed. Even after that, the IDF will remain in Gaza on defensive lines and ensure the security of our communities.
3: Tuesday's raid in Gaza involved Israeli airstrikes, and there have been reports that an Israel-backed Palestinian militia also took part. According to Palestinian health officials, at least four people were killed in the raid, a woman and three children. An eyewitness, Wafika Al-Halu, saw what happened.
5: A jeep stopped in the middle of the street and started firing indiscriminately, left and right. It carried on firing at us like rain for more than 15 minutes. It was a terrifying sight, not to mention the missile that landed on us. We no longer have the strength to endure this. I feel afraid when I send my children out to fetch water or food. My life has become meaningless because of the intense fear we are living with. There is no safety in the tents, in our homes, or anywhere else.
3: Let's cross to Jerusalem and speak to our correspondent there, Katie Watson. Katie, first of all, what more have you heard about this raid?
6: So there was a statement that was issued by the Israeli Defense Force and with its security service, which is known as Shin Bet, talking about this joint operation, how they arrested the head of internal security for Hamas in a building in Gaza City. They went on to talk about the fact that there were, as part of the mission, there were airstrikes that were carried out aimed at removing what they said were threats to the security forces. Now, both Palestinian and Israeli sources have reported that on the ground there appeared to have been some kind of interruption with this operation, and at that point it prompted some heavy air bombardment, and it was that that caused the deaths and injuries. Israel has said that there were no injuries to their troops, but there was also one, at least one other person killed in an Israeli airstrike in central Gaza today too.
3: Normally, Katie, Israel kills Hamas leaders when it gets the chance. Why has it decided to capture this person, and do we know his name?
6: So the IDF haven't said, given much detail about his identity or the full circumstances around this operation. He's been named elsewhere as Muin al-Arabid. But yeah, you're right. It's definitely a departure. Clearly going into Gaza kind of ground operations means it's, you know, very risky, and the possibility of casualties. But I think the decision also, it kind of explains that he probably has quite useful information about Hamas, about the leadership, about how it operates, and so perhaps it was seen as a better option to make sure that they could get as much information and intelligence from him as possible.
3: The ceasefire, such as it is nearly a year old now. Has life in Gaza changed much for Palestinians?
6: Well, look, clearly, I mean, daily attacks continue. We've seen that today. Since the US-backed ceasefire, the violence continues with what, more than 1,300 people killed, more than 4,000 injured. That's according to Gaza's health ministry. And as part of the ceasefire agreement, it was kind of alluded to in the introduction, Israel withdrew to what's known as the yellow line, giving Israel had about 53% control of the Gaza Strip. Since then, that's, the forces have steadily advanced their positions. In fact, Netanyahu said earlier this year that he'd given orders to the army to seize control of about 70% of the Gaza Strip. So people are squeezed into ever smaller spaces. It's already crowded. Obviously, people living among in very difficult conditions, rubble, you know, it's not easy. Of course it's not, and it's not changed. In fact, many might say, you know, it's got much worse.
3: Katie, thank you. Our correspondent in Jerusalem, Katie Watson. The German government has publicly blamed Russia for a failed drone attack at Leipzig Airport in eastern Germany last month. The drone carrying an explosive device was discovered close to Ukrainian cargo planes but failed to explode, as the detonator was apparently faulty. Speaking at a press conference, Germany's Foreign Minister Johann Wadephul said Germany was the target of a well-established pattern of Russian hybrid operations in Europe.
7: Das gefährliche Verhalten der Russischen Föderation fügt sich in eine lange Reihe.
8: The dangerous behavior of the Russian Federation is part of a long series of attempts at destabilization, disinformation, threats, sabotage and aggression towards Europe. With the attempted attack on Leipzig, the Russian leadership has in fact made a deliberate decision to cause further significant damage to our already severely strained bilateral relationship. Germany remains safe, and Germany will defend itself against adversaries who seek to sow insecurity.
3: Germany's foreign minister there, who, together with the interior minister, announced a string of measures in response. Our Berlin correspondent Jessica Parker was listening.
9: They laid out, to a degree, their case underlying their belief that Russia was behind this incident where a bomb-laden drone, which failed to ignite, was found near Ukrainian cargo planes last month. Among the things they've been saying is that the parts, explosives, found during their investigations, they believe, match that is used by Russia elsewhere, including in Ukraine, and that this is part of a wider pattern. They've announced some measures in response to this. So they're going to close a very well-known Russian cultural centre called Russia House here in Berlin. They're going to cancel the contract of the Russian cultural centre. They're going to close a Russian consulate in Bonn, summon the Russian ambassador, And they've talked as well about putting further pressure on the Russian shadow fleet, ships used by Russia to ship out its oil. And that obviously puts money into the coffers of the Kremlin. One assumes that's going to be in coordination with the European Union. Worth saying, though, Russia denies involvement and they've promised to respond to the sanctions.
3: Jessica Parker. Let's turn to politics here in the UK. And for the first time since he became Prime Minister in July, Andy Burnham has addressed MPs in the House of Commons. He began his speech by pledging to continue the UK's support for Ukraine, but the main thrust of his speech was a promise to give British people more control over their lives and a feeling of optimism for the decade ahead.
10: From the 1980s, this country took a series of wrong turns. Political power was centralised, economic power privatised, the country deindustrialised. Austerity followed, hollowing out councils and depriving them of the agency to act to reverse any of this. And then Brexit compounded the damage, ushering in a decade of low growth and stalled regeneration. Change begins with honesty, Mr. Speaker. Not hearing much of it this afternoon. Unless we are blunt about what went wrong, we won't turn things around.
3: Let's speak to our UK correspondent, Rob Watson. Rob, tell us about the speech and how was it received?
11: Well, Alex, as that very well-chosen clip of the Prime Minister illustrated, it was a speech setting out his diagnosis of why Britain is not in a good place economically, the bit you just heard there, and his ideas for fixing it, namely more state control of services like water supplies, and of course his other big idea, Alex, namely more devolution of power from London to the rest of the country, something of course you would expect from someone who until recently was Mayor of Manchester. As to how it was received, well, those MPs from the governing Labour Party who had brought down his predecessor seemed pretty pleased with the replacement as their leader and Prime Minister. As to the leader of the main opposition Conservative Party, Kemi Badenoch, well, she wished him well, Alex, but said his diagnosis was wrong. The 1980s and deregulation and privatisation weren't the cause of Britain's problems, and all he was promising really was more government control, spending, taxation and a return to the 70s.
3: Rob, being MP is about style as well as substance, and he is very different in style to his predecessor, Keir Starmer.
11: My goodness, he certainly is, Alex. I mean, where Andy Burnham always seems very relaxed and human, whether in Parliament, like just now, or on TikTok videos, Keir Starmer always came across as rather stiff and uncomfortable. And of course, the great irony here is that voters tended to see Keir Starmer as a typical politician, glib, evasive and untrustworthy, whereas he was in fact a latecomer to politics, whereas it's Andy Burnham who's the lifelong politician. But them's the breaks, I guess.
3: Talking of Keir Starmer, he's announced he's going to step down as an MP.
11: Yes, having said he absolutely wouldn't do that after he was forced out of Downing Street by his own MPs, he has now said he no longer wants to be one of them and instead is going to focus on international and defence and security issues and an issue dear to his heart, and that is the violence, preventing violence against women and girls. And of course, it creates a potentially difficult by-election for Labour, one of those special elections. I say that because those elections are often used by the voters to give whichever party is in power, in this case Labour, a bit of a kicking. But we'll see, no doubt, Alex.
3: And, of course, a lot of those issues that ultimately ended Keir Starmer's time in Downing Street, a lot of those issues are still there waiting for Andy Burnham now.
11: I mean briefly, of course, the change of Prime Minister doesn't change the challenge that brought down Keir Starmer, namely low growth, high rates of taxation, already high levels of government spending, and a sort of sense of people being ill at ease over such issues as immigration, social cohesion, all of that still on Mr. Burnham's plate.
3: Rob, thank you. Our UK correspondent, Rob Watson. One of the problems facing Britain's Prime Minister is the rising cost of government borrowing. In the UK, as well as the US, Japan and other European countries, these costs are soaring as a global bond sell-off takes hold. In Britain, bond yields, which set the cost to governments of borrowing money, have reached their highest level in 28 years. The sell-off in the US is particularly acute. Our North America business correspondent Samira Hossain is in New York and joins me live. Samira, first of all, just tell us,
12: why bonds are so important to governments, and why are the markets selling them?
13: So bonds are a way for the government to raise money to be able to pay whatever it is that it needs to pay. So social services or, you know, whatever kinds of programs that the government needs to pay for. And so it basically is how much money that they're able to borrow, and the yields sets the terms in terms of that repayment. So think about, you know, your mortgage. Well, you go to the bank to get a mortgage in that same way. A government will kind of go to the private sector and borrow this kind of money.
12: So presumably this is going to have quite an effect on the government's ability to borrow money at prices it can afford to pay for that public spending.
13: Absolutely. And then the cascading impact is that it actually starts to impact the everyday person, because those bond yields tend to then influence what the borrowing rate that banks are going to offer to their customers. So a big question is, well, why are these bond yields seeing such big increases now? Well, first of all, it's the high energy prices, and then the impact it's having on inflation, the cost of living. In many countries around the world have been dealing with higher than normal inflation for quite a few years. And then, of course, you have central banks around the world that are trying to grapple with inflation. And one way central banks can attack inflation is by raising the cost of borrowing to try and cool things down. And that's kind of the atmosphere that we're getting into. We're seeing central banks that are either already raising interest rates or talking about raising interest rates, or there are interest rate rises imminent.
12: So how serious is this? And I know there are some pretty dire warnings out there. What else could it trigger?
13: Well, there are so many caveats to this, right? So much of this depends on geopolitical machinations, right? So here in the United States, one big impact, of course, is the Iran war, the impact it's having on energy prices, and that is an issue that has become absolutely global. But then when you look more domestically here in the United States, you see the impact of tariffs and what that impact is having in terms of trade within the country. But then, of course, there are the countries that are on the other side of those tariffs that are actually having to pay more to be able to do business with the United States. And so all of these geopolitical issues are really complicating the global economic atmosphere at the moment.
12: And briefly, of course, in the US, you have the midterms coming up.
13: It is. And so you have this deeply unpopular war. You have these tariffs that are impacting, you know, some particular states. And you have inflation. So the cost of living remains really high. All of that leading up to the November midterm elections. It's not looking very positive for the governing party here.
12: Samira, thank you. Samira Hussain. You're listening to The Newsroom from the BBC World Service. To Austria now, where a new law that bans girls under the age of 14 from wearing an Islamic headscarf in schools comes into force. In 2020, a similar headscarf ban for girls under 10 was struck down by the Constitutional Court because it specifically targeted Muslims. If a student violates the ban, they must have a series of discussions with school authorities and their legal guardians. If there are repeated violations, the Child and Youth Welfare Agency must be notified. And as a last resort, families or guardians could be fined. The Austrian government argues that the ban empowers young girls. Claudia Bauer is Minister for Europe, Integration and Family in the Austrian government. She spoke to my colleague Regine Vaidyanathan about why the ban is being implemented.
14: The headscarf is not just a harmless piece of fabric. A headscarf worn by a girl, an 8-year-old girl, for instance, is a symbol of oppression. Women are veiled wherever extreme Islam is on the rise, and therefore Austria has passed a ban.
15: Minister, that is a huge generalization. There are many young Muslim women around the world who choose to wear the headscarf and are not in any way associated with extremism.
14: For us, it is important to protect children, especially young girls. Schools should be a safe space where values such as equality, individual freedom, and also social integration are taught.
15: Where is your evidence that young girls are being made to wear headscarves?
14: I think it is important that schools stay a safe place and that
15: How is wearing a headscarf not safe for a young girl who chooses to wear one?
14: We talk to a lot of psychologists, for instance, and they see that when girls begin wearing a headscarf in a phase where the body is developing, the personality is developing at the beginning of puberty, for instance, then they begin to stand in the second row as well in classroom. We want to live in a country where girls and men and boys are able to grow up freely. We want to give them time to decide on their own how they handle the headscarf, and they shall decide at the age of religious maturity, which is in Austria at the age of 14.
3: Critics of the ban argue that it fuels anti-Muslim sentiment and marginalizes children. Carla Amina Baghajati supervises and organizes Islamic education in public and private schools in Austria. She gave us her reaction to the ban.
16: As many Muslims in Austria, I feel very concerned, especially as we have seen so many headscarf debates before, and try to be very patient and dialogue-oriented to clear up as many misunderstandings as possible. If somebody has a certain view on a religious practice, a negative view, to take this as a kind of explanation and excuse to say no to it, to forbid it officially. It's not possible. Parents are very concerned and disappointed because they feel patronized rather than empowered. If we want empowerment, it can't work by forcing something. We have reports that the children even show signs of feeling not well, anxieties. We have reports of parents who say, I try to convince my daughter to put off the headscarf and to tell her, well, don't feel yourself embarrassed and no need for religious worries. It's under force and don't worry. But nevertheless, the children don't want to. And in the end, the law punishes the parents. The children feel that their parents are under this pressure. And we have parents who say, we want to guarantee a kind of bringing up where there is no pressure and now I'm forced to pressure my child.
3: When the British pop star Freddie Mercury died in 1991, he left his home and everything he owned to his fiancée from the 1970s. Mary Austin was a part of the Queen singer's life to the very end. 35 years after his death, and inspired by the rediscovery of an old book filled with Freddie's lyrics, she's finally written about their lives together. She spoke to the BBC's David Sillitoe.
17: Is this the real life?
18: I'm Mary Austin, and it's very hard to describe who I was in Freddie's life, but I would just say a very dear friend.
19: A lot of people have wondered about the song Love of My Life. Is that about you?
20: Love of my life, you've heard me.
18: I think not. But I do recognise the end of the song when we're old and grey.
19: I'll be there at your side, yes, to remind you how I still love you.
20: I will be there at your side to remind you how I still love you.
18: It was a conversation we were having, as you do, I suppose, when you're young and you feel that your life is journeying forward. And I just said this in passing.
20: Back home to me because you don't know what it's to.
19: When did you begin to realise that maybe you weren't going to have a life together as man and wife?
18: Probably in about the mid-70s. But it's life-changing and altering moments that you live through. You assert yourself and have to go forward.
19: There's a reported conversation where he said to you that he thought he was bisexual and you said...
18: No, I think you're gay. Yes, yes. That was me explaining, without so many words, that I'm not a menage a trois, that I still supported him, was also meant in that statement.
19: And then you essentially became like a PA then, didn't you?
18: I did. It was his offer. He wanted me to stay, so I thought about it and said I would. I couldn't imagine him ever not being in my life.
19: But you're more than just an employee here. He moves his piano into your flat. You're there every day with him, aren't you?
18: I'm someone who can probably speak the truth at the worst times.
19: One of those moments is just before Live Aid, isn't it? He was reluctant, and you pushed it.
18: Little, I think, yes. So much so that he didn't speak to me for about a week.
19: It's very soon after that that his health begins to fade, isn't it?
18: From there, I think he found an immense confidence. He played with the audience and they responded.
3: Freddie Mercury's fiancée, Mary Austin, talking to the BBC's David Sillitoe and ending this programme.
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21: 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K267BJ, Swan Lake, 101.3. And K218AI, serving the Rattlesnake and North Missoula at 91.5.
22: Greetings, verbivores, and welcome to Christy the Wordsmith. Lately, we've been investigating eponyms, or the names of people and mythological characters that have become common words, such as Atlas, Stetson, and Mentor. Today, we'll look at the name of a literary figure that has loaned her name to our vocabulary, Little Goody Two-Shoes. Goody Two-Shoes was the nickname of a character featured in an 18th century nursery tale attributed to the English novelist Oliver Goldsmith. The heroine, an innocent orphan, was so poor that she had only one shoe to wear. When a clergyman adopted the little girl and gave her a matching pair of shoes, the orphan was so overjoyed that she ran about the streets of her village, pointing to her little feet and exclaiming, "Two shoes!" to everyone she met. Little Goody Two-Shoes, as she was thereafter called, went on to achieve fame, wisdom, and riches as a result of her virtue. Goody Two-Shoes came to refer to someone like our orphan heroine, optimistic, grateful, well-behaved, and virtuous. But lately, the nickname has fallen on hard times. A Goody Two-Shoes is now someone we find annoyingly self-righteous. Next time, a word inspired by the name of a New Testament prostitute. I'm Christy the Wordsmith. This series is recorded at KGLT-FM on the campus of Montana State University in Bozeman. Fare thee well, verbivores.
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1: This is John Floridis. 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The band is based in the Twin Cities in Minnesota, but Lee and Ryan have deep Montana connections. We'll talk in depth about their most recent recording, Gone for Good, as well as the group's history and creative process. They were playing over 200 shows a year and then took a purposeful hiatus for over 2 years before returning with a renewed vigor and a sense of purpose that carries them up to the present. The Last Rebel will be our guest on the next Musicians Spotlight, Tuesday at 7 after All Things Considered on Montana Public Radio.
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Good afternoon, and thanks for tuning into Montana Public Radio. This is the Folk Show. My name is Brian Ramirez. Got 2 hours of solid folk music for you all. I'm going to start out with some Steve Gunn, and thanks so much for tuning in.

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I was as still, as still as a river could be. When a rococo zephyr swept over

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Hey, this is the Folk Show on Montana Public Radio. My name is Brian Ramirez. Thank you so much for joining me. Started off with Steve Gunn from the album Daylight, Daylight. I played the song Another Fade. Then it was Joan Shelley from her most recent album, Real Warmth, a song called On the Gold and Silver. Bill Callahan, who's currently on tour right now for his newest album. I played something from his classic album, Sometimes I Wish We Were an Eagle. I played the song Rococo Zephyr. Then it was the Felice Brothers with Days of the Year from the album Undressed. And then we heard Florists with a song called Sparkle Song from the album Jelly Wish. I got some Jake Cersei's Fussel lined up, brand new album that's coming out, I think, in a couple weeks, called The Old Beloved Path. The song's called Boll Weevil. This is the Folk Show. Thanks for tuning in. This is the new Jake Cersei's Fussel.

0: This is John Floridis. Join me for the next Musicians Spotlight as we welcome multi-instrumentalists, songwriters, and singers Lee Henke and Ryan Aker of the band The Last Rebel. The band is based in the Twin Cities in Minnesota, but Lee and Ryan have deep Montana connections. We'll talk in depth about their most recent recording, Gone for Good, as well as the group's history and creative process. They were playing over 200 shows a year and then took a purposeful hiatus for over 2 years before returning with a renewed vigor and a sense of purpose that carries them up to the present. The Last Rebel will be our guest on the next Musicians Spotlight, Tuesday at 7 after All Things Considered on Montana Public Radio.
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3: Thanks for tuning in to The Folk Show. 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It's all there, along with weather and podcasts and other playlists and all kinds of cool news stuff. Website's pretty packed. It's looking good. Started off with something new by Jake Searcy's Fussell. He's got a new album called The Old Beloved Path. I think it's supposed to be released in mid-September, I believe. It's sounding really great so far. A song called Bull Weevil. Then I played Bonnie Prince Billy from his latest album, We Are Together Again. A song called Everybody's Got a Friend Named Joe. Orokogan after that with Believe in the Devil is the title of the track from the album Hard-Hearted Woman. Ruth Parker from the best album I heard 2025, I believe. It's called Otherwise Occupied. Ruth Parker, it's like her second album that she ever put out, and she's like 64, 65, so late bloomer, but what a masterpiece. I played the title track, Otherwise Occupied. Then it was Oisin Leach from the album Cold Sea. I played a song called Empire that features Steve Gunn. Then it was Meg Baird, a song called Star Hill Song from the album Furling. All right, got a whole another hour to go before the Pea Green Boat comes in. So I'm going to start out with some Hayden Pettigo, and then we're going to go into some Jolie Holland after that. So it's a good playlist, I think, today. All right, thanks for tuning in to The Folk Show. This is Hayden Pettigo.

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0: 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I'm Vicki Cheney. 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
1: 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Explore the American music soundscape presented by our talented music hosts. Can you get to that?

So I have a quick question. Forget to that. There's talented musical hosts, like a rotating hosts of that show. And I wonder who it's going to be tonight. Oh, I know. I know. It's me. It's me, Brian Ramirez. I'm hosting Get to That tonight. It's a really fun show to put together. So I love playing lots of cool country stuff. So more rootsy type of music. And yeah, I always have a blast putting that together. Anyway, but this is the folk show. Let's continue on with this because we've got another half an hour to go before Pea Green Boat starts up. Vicky Cheney is in the house, so yeah, that's guaranteed. Started out the set with Hayden Pettigo, a song called Smoked, with from the album I'll Be Waving As You Drive By. Then it was Jolie Holland from the album Haunted Mountain, a song called Won't Find Me. After that was Cat Clyde with I Am Now, is the title of the track from their latest album, Mud, Blood, Bone. And another Cat Clyde is playing in Missoula, I think sometime in November. Then it was Simon Joyner from Nebraska. This fantastic album called Coyote Butterfly. The song is called There Will Be a Time. After that was Samantha Crane, a song called Elk City, from the album Under Branch, Thorn, and Tree. Then it was Townes Van Zandt, to wrap it up, from the late, great Townes Van Zandt album, one of my favorites by him, called Snow Don't Fall. All right, got a half an hour to go. Half an hour more of folk music, the folk show, etc. My name's Brian.

And Ramirez, mtpr.org for the playlist. Yeah, let's just keep rolling with some music. I got some Cass McCombs lined up. 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

All right, it's time to wrap up the folk show. My name is Brian Ramirez. Hopefully you enjoyed the set. Check out mtpr.org for the playlist. Started it off with Cass McCombs with Home at Last from his most recent album, Interior Live Oak. Chatham County Line after that. Song called Guitar, which is dedicated to Guy Clark from their album Strange Fascination. Anna Tibble with Real Things from the album Living Thing. The Barr Brothers from their most recent album, Let It Hiss, a song called Another Tangerine. Bob Dylan with Spanish's The Loving Tongue. And I have the wrong album listed here. I think it's from, what is it called? Self-Portrait? Like, there's an additional version of Self-Portrait called Another Portrait. I'm sorry if I got that wrong. I apologize to you, and specifically Fred Rice, who is the Dylan expert. After that was Joanna Sternberg with a song called A Country Dance. And then we wrapped it up with James Elkington along with Nathan Salzberg with a song called Dim Recollection from the album Amsace. Thank you again so much for tuning in to the folk show. Thank you for your continued support of Montana Public Radio. P. Greenboat is next, so hang tight and stick around for Vicky Cheney. Thanks for tuning in.

0: 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All right, everybody, it's 4 o'clock. Get the kids, get some snacks, radio on, snuggle up with your blankets, and it's time for the Pea Green Boat with Vicky with a whole bunch of fun songs and stories. Here it is.
1: Good afternoon, everyone. You are just in time. The Pea Green Boat is setting sail. This is Vicky. Welcome aboard.

Brand new selfie stick, snap a pic, everybody like my pretty pose. Put on shiny pants, do a dance, try to get that viral video. I'll do what it takes, whatever makes the algorithm show it on your feed. Really crazy things, anything to make me famous, that's my biggest dream.

Good afternoon there, everybody. How are you doing? Besides, you know, craving popcorn now. Thank you, Vicky. No, me too. I would love some popcorn. But first, I have to say hello and welcome aboard our pea green boat. So glad you're here with me on this Tuesday. You know, for your home away from home, a place for those who love storytelling. And literally everybody is welcome here, the young and the young at heart. All welcome here, and so are the stories that you carry with you. And speaking of stories, I read something rather recently. It was from Sharon Dennis Wyeth from her book Something Beautiful, and she wrote, "The teacher taught me the word in school. I wrote it in my book, BEAUTIFUL. I think it means something that when you have it, your heart is happy." Or, as Marie Sendak once said in Where the Wild Things Are, "Let the wild rumpus start." Well, I hope it's been a good week of wild rumpusing all over the place. I know school's underway now, and I imagine that you're slowly getting settled in with your routine, or maybe quite quickly, actually. You know, I was sifting through my books and all the things that I love sharing. I think about you quite often when you're not here. You should know that. I love preparing all the things, all the books and the stories. Because I know that when I started school, when I was a girl, one of my very favorite things was to visit our library. Oh, I loved going in, seeing if there was any new books and, you know, visiting the old books, you know, kind of like old friends. So I thought today maybe we should start with a book about that very thing. But there's a twist, as there always is. This book is called Mrs. Smith's Incredible Storybook, and it's written by Michael Garland. And, well, you know, when Zach meets his second grade teacher, Miss Smith, he can tell right away that her class is going to be different. I mean, he has no idea how different it will be, because Miss Smith has this knack for telling tales when she reads from her incredible book, and the stories literally spring to life. And then one day, Miss Smith is late for school, and the principal takes over, and things get out of hand, as can happen. The classroom is swarming with storybook characters, from princesses to pirates and little three pigs, and oh boy, how is that going to end? Oh, and speaking of wanting to do things with their own style, how about the story The Princess Knight by Cornelia Funke? You get to meet Violet. I love that name, Violet. Anyway, she's a young princess who wishes that she could show the world that she's just as brave and strong as her brothers are, but her strict father insists that she has to do that thing that princesses always have to do in these stories, get married. And then her brothers only mock her when she wants to be included in their fun. So Violet decides to use her intelligence and bravery to show everyone once and for all what she is made of. Oh, you go, girl. And then, of course, later, it's time to pick up that chapter book again, friends. Mrs. Frisbee and the Rats of Nim by Robert C. O'Brien, coming up around 4:30 or so. And I'll get you all caught up with what we're doing there. Whew, it's a full afternoon. I am so glad you're here, because we have a storybook that's about to get out of hand. Mrs. Smith's Incredible Storybook by Michael Garland. Friends, that tale is on the way. Quick, somebody, go make some popcorn.

Smith's incredible storybook, written by Michael Garland, published by Dutton Children's Books, New York. It was the first day of school. Zach was waiting for his teacher to arrive. Boring, boring, he thought. Why would this year be any different from the last one? Then the door swung open. Good morning, class. My name is Miss Smith, and I am your new teacher. And for a fun reference, this illustration has a woman with bright red hair that's cut super short and spiky, super red glasses with lightning bolts in the corners, a pin that says The Clash, and a leather jacket. She looks very cool. Miss Smith seemed very different from Zach's other teachers, but the day went along like every school day Zach could remember until Miss Smith said, "It's story time," when she sat at her desk and started to read from the book she had brought with her. Zach couldn't believe his eyes. The storybook characters came to life, and the classroom was swept up in a swashbuckling pirate tale. Zach and the rest of his class were right in the middle of a story. He could feel the breeze in his hair and hear the waves pounding on the side of the ship. From then on, Zach couldn't wait to go to school. Every day, there was a new story to look forward to. When Miss Smith finished reading, all the characters and adventure whooshed back into her book. On Friday, Principal Rittenrotten stood in front of the class instead of Miss Smith. "Miss Smith is stuck in traffic, so she has asked me to read to you until she arrives," he announced. Zach wondered what would happen next. Principal Rittenrotten started to read. Zach grinned when a princess leapt out of the book, followed closely by a fire-breathing dragon and a brave knight on his horse. Principal Rittenrotten was so surprised that all he could do was scream and throw the book up in fright. "I'm going for help," he called over his shoulder as he ran out the door. Before Zach could think of anything to do, Sue Ann pounced on the storybook. But she didn't finish the dragon story. She started reading another one instead. The princess, the dragon, and the knight did not return to the book, but the three bears and Goldilocks climbed out. Freddy, the class clown, jumped out of his seat and tried to yank the book away. When Sue Ann let go, he tumbled backward, and the book flew across the room. The whole class laughed. Billy caught the book and started reading from a new story. Zach shook his head in amazement when the Mad Hatter, the Cheshire Cat, and Alice popped out to join the others. As the book passed from kid to kid, one character after another flew out of the pages. The classroom was getting very crowded. "Oh, this is trouble," Zach said to himself. The chaos was beginning to spill out into the halls. "Why don't you finish the stories?" Zach pleaded. But no one was listening. Miss Smith brought her car to a screeching stop in front of the school. "Oh, there seems to be a little problem," she said to herself as she raced inside. And we see characters from every possible fairy tale you can imagine and every nursery rhyme. They're sticking their heads out of all the windows in the school. They're up playing around on the roof. There's a beanstalk growing out of one of the windows. The Wicked Witch is running around. There's a knight on a horse. Sheep running around. Looks like Bo Peep is chasing after them. Oh, my goodness. There's a lot going on in the school. Meanwhile, Zach was shouting, "We have to finish the story so the characters will go back in the book." But the storybook characters didn't want to go back. A tug of war began. Miss Smith appeared in the doorway. With one look, she let everyone know she meant business. Even the dragon was suddenly silent. Principal Rittenrotten and a team of firefighters skidded to a halt at the door, just as Miss Smith closed her book. "May I help you, Principal Rittenrotten?" asked Miss Smith. But the principal couldn't seem to answer. He just stared at the quiet class with his mouth wide open. Miss Smith flashed a secret smile at her class. Zach smiled right back. Who would have ever guessed that reading could be so much fun?

The Princess Knight, written by Cornelia Funk, illustrated by Kirsten Meyer, published by Scholastic Press. King Wilfred the Worthy had three sons. He brought them up just as his father had brought him up, and they were all taught the things he'd been taught. He wanted them to be better than his best knights. They learned riding and jousting, fighting with swords, and good table manners, too. They learned how to stride around proudly and how to shout very loudly. And, perhaps the most important for princes, they learned how to give orders to their nursemaids, their servants, their dogs, and their horses. Then Queen Violetta had a daughter, but the queen died when the baby was born, so the little girl was called Violetta. No one would dare tell the king how to do anything, especially how to raise his little girl, so he decided to teach her the same lessons that he had taught his sons. Even though she was so small, she could hardly lift a sword at all. Her brothers teased her and called her names, Itsy Bitsy Little Vi, Little Girl Can't Hurt a Fly. And they would boast that they were so strong, even the most spirited horse would obey them. Then they'd strike the heads off practice dummies so hard that the heads would fly right over the castle walls. And they would laugh and laugh at their little sister as she struggled to mount a horse in her heavy armor, as if it were the funniest thing they'd ever seen. "Oh, Emma," said Violetta to her nursemaid one evening, while Emma soothed the little girl's bruises, "I'll never be as strong as my brothers." "Not as strong, maybe, but you're three times as clever," said Emma sensibly. "Why not ask your father to stop teaching you all this silly fighting and to let you learn something else instead? Embroidery, perhaps, or weaving, or playing the flute? Something useful?" But Violetta shook her head. "No, no, no," she said. "That would only make my brothers laugh louder." So Emma said no more, for she knew the princess was more determined than all the three princes put together. From that night on, Violetta slipped out of the castle in secret, while the rose gardener's son kept watch for her. She started to practice all the things her brother could already do so much better. Violetta practiced in her own way, without shouting and without using her spurs. Instead, she was very quiet about it, as quiet as the knight itself. So while her brothers grew as tall and strong as King Wilfred's knights, Violetta, who stayed quite small, got better at fighting and riding every day, and her father's horses loved to carry her on their backs. Violetta became so nimble and quick that when her

0: MTPR is sponsored by the Loose Caboose with 5 bright red drive-up espresso kiosks featuring daily rotating fresh baked pastries from local bakeries La Petite Outre and Bernice's Bakery. The Loose Caboose is only in Missoula.
1: Where she would ride, which of her suits of armor would be lightest, and which plume she would wear in her helmet. The prize, said King Wilfred, will be your hand in marriage. So put on your finest gown and practice your prettiest smile. Violetta turned as red as the roses beside the castle moat. What? She cried. You want me to marry some dimwit in a tin suit? Just look at your own knights. They whip their horses and they can't even write their own names. Her father was so angry that he locked Violetta up in the castle tower all by herself. Not until the moon was shining high in the sky did the king tell Violetta's youngest brother to let her out. Stop crying, little sister, said Violetta's brother. I'll make sure to win the tournament myself. You certainly can't marry me. But Violetta shook her head and wiped her eyes on the hem of her dress. Thank you, she said, but I think I'd just better see to it myself. The next day, the field behind the castle was crowded with knights who had come to fight in the tournament. King Wilfred sat down to watch. Little did he know that it wasn't Violetta who sat beside him. It was her nursemaid, Emma. She wore Violetta's best dress and a veil over her face. The real Violetta had put on her blackest armor and saddled her favorite horse. She rode into the arena with the other knights and gave her title as Sir No Name. Trumpets sounded, and the tournament to win the princess's hand began. Knight after knight rode into the arena. Sigurd the Strong, Harold the Hardy, Percy the Pitiless. But Sir No Name defeated them all. He even knocked the king's son off their horses and into the dust. By the end, there was no one left who was willing to fight. And Sir No Name rode over to the king to receive the victory prize. Where do you come from, Sir No Name? Asked the king. You have brought honor to your family, and my daughter should think herself lucky to take your hand in marriage. Oh, I don't think so, Sir No Name replied, raising his helmet. Hello, father, said Violetta. What's the prize for a princess knight? And for the first time in his life, her father, the king, was speechless. Violetta turned to the defeated knights, sitting battered and bruised on their horses. Very well, she said. I shall choose my own prize. I hereby proclaim that no one will ever win Princess Violetta's hand in marriage without first defeating Sir No Name. Then she turned on her horse and rode away, far, far away. And she didn't return for a year and a day. And when she did, why, her father, King Wilfred the Worthy, gave her a horse as black as her armor. And nobody, not even her brothers, challenged the princess ever again. And who did she marry? Well, if you must know, many years later, she married the rose gardener's son and lived happily ever after.

It's sort of a Kazuntite. It's sort of a fairy tale palooza this afternoon, a little bit there, isn't it? Wrapping up a couple of books there this half hour. We started with Mrs. Smith's incredible storybook by Michael Garland. Can you imagine if all of the characters of the book you were reading, boom, popped out of the book and came to life? Wow. And the next one there was The Princess Knight by Cornelia Funk. And friends, guess what? Chapter book standing by. We're going to jump back into Mrs. Frisbee and the Rats of Nim here in just a couple of moments. So why don't you go get some stretches, refill the snack bowl. If you need hot cocoa or lemonade or whatever you love, go get that. And we're going to be back in just about 2 minutes with Mrs. Frisbee and the Rats of Nim by Robert C. O'Brien.

0: sage advice, isn't it, to everybody out there? Don't hide your magic. That's Angie Hu, such a lovely singer, and so many positive messages in her music. But you know what? Hopefully you've gotten yourself re-snuggled in there, because we're going to pick up our chapter book. It's Mrs. Frisbee and the Rats of Nim by Robert C. O'Brien. Now, last in our story, just to remind you, Mrs. Frisbee went to see an owl, sort of like seeing the great Wizard of Oz. It was rather frightening for her, but she did go, and he told her that she needed to go and see the Rats of Nim, that they could help her, and he gave her some advice around that. So she gets home from visiting the owl, and she finds her children, Martin, Cynthia, and Teresa. They've all been worried for her, you know, and she goes to see Timothy. He's still recovering from pneumonia, by the way, and he's expressing concern because, A, he can smell the damp spring air seeping in the tunnel. He knows planting and plowing season's coming. They're not safe. And he also is realizing that he is just too weak to move yet. So time is running out with no solutions. And then the next morning, Mrs. Frisbee heads to the rose bush to talk to the rats, and she finds it rather intimidating. But after searching all around the dense thorns, she spots a handhold where the thorns have been worn away, and she pushes through a sort of swinging door and makes her way through a tunnel inside the bush. And it's all dark and thorny inside, and she spots this massive 5-foot clearing in the end of the tunnel inside the bush. She knows that's where she's supposed to be, and she's really actually quite stricken by the beauty and the mastery of it. And even more so, what appears to be a stone archway leading into a stone path underground. And right there, guarding it all, is a massive rat named Brutus. Let's jump into our book here, should we, and see where this day will lead.
1: Recorded Books Incorporated presents an unabridged recording of Mrs. Frisbee and the Rats of Nim by Robert C. O'Brien. Narrated by Barbara Caruso.
2: Brutus. Stop where you are, said the rat. How did you get in here?
3: I walked in, said Mrs. Frisbee, keeping her voice calm with an effort. I found a branch with the thorn smoothed off. I pushed it back and found...
2: I know, said the rat, rather rudely. And now walk out again. You aren't allowed in here.
3: He moved a few inches toward her, placing himself between her and the entrance. She noticed how powerful his muscles looked under his glossy coat. He would almost be a match for Dragon. Almost, but not quite.
2: Go on, he repeated.
3: But I have a reason.
2: I don't care what you have. Go away. You're small. I wouldn't want to hurt you.
3: Are you Justin? Mrs. Frisbee inched back as the rat inched forward.
2: I'm Brutus. Justin's not here. That was reasonably obvious, Mrs. Frisbee thought. The rat named Brutus added, You know Justin?
3: No, said Mrs. Frisbee. That is, not exactly.
2: If you don't know him, how do you know his name?
3: Brutus sounded puzzled, and Mrs. Frisbee observed that although he was greatly oversized and muscular, and his eyes were bright enough, he looked very young. It was told to me by a friend. Can I see him?
2: Justin? No, he's at a meeting. I'm taking his place. They're all at a meeting but me.
3: Bad luck, thought Mrs. Frisbee. He's a substitute. She said,
2: Then I'll wait for him. No, said Brutus. You can't stay here. I've got orders. Now go, or I'll have to take you out myself.
3: He moved forward again.
4: My name, said the mouse desperately, is Mrs. Jonathan Frisbee. I want to see Nicodemus.
3: It did not work.
2: I don't care what your name is, and you can't see Nicodemus, that's sure.
3: Brutus now looked both puzzled and annoyed.
2: Move on, and be quick.
3: All right, said Mrs. Frisbee. You needn't force me. I'll go. She turned slowly and walked back the way she had come. She felt like crying,
4: after coming all this way, after flying to see the owl, to be turned back so abruptly at the end. She thought, as she walked into the darker part of the bush, maybe she could just wait for an hour or so, until the meeting, what kind of a meeting could it be, was over, and then go back. And perhaps the rat named Justin would be at the entrance then. But would Justin pay any more attention to her than Brutus had done? She had a feeling that he would. But when she stopped, she heard footsteps behind her. She looked back and saw that Brutus was following her. So she started again, hurrying to keep out of his sight. After a while, she paused again and listened. This time there was no sound. He must have gone back to his post. She sat down on the ground. Then, ahead of her, in the direction of the place where she had entered the bush, she heard a rustle, a faint scraping noise. It was the branch she had pushed to get in. Someone else was moving it. Someone was coming in, walking along the narrow path toward her. It must be another rat. Suddenly she was terrified. What would he do, meeting her unexpectedly in this dimness? She shrank to one side, as close as she could get to the wall of thorns, hoping that whoever it was might go on past, not seeing her. Then he came around the curve, and she saw him. It was her old friend, Mr. Aegis, the white mouse. He was moving extremely slowly, and she realized that he was limping badly. One of his legs was injured. It was wrapped up in splints and bandaged. "Mr. Aegis," she called softly, "it's Mrs. Frisbee." "Who?" He peered into the shadow. "I can't see you." "Mrs. Frisbee." She moved into the middle of the path in front of him.
5: "Why, so it is. Mrs. Frisbee, how do you do?"
4: He sounded cordial enough, but he was startled.
5: "I didn't know that you... How do you happen to be in here?"
4: "It's a long story."
5: "Then tell it to me while I rest. I'm supposed to be at a meeting, but I'm late already, and a few minutes more won't matter. As you can see, I had a bad fall and broke my ankle."
4: "I'm sorry to hear that. I hope it doesn't hurt."
5: "It's mending. But I can walk only slowly and need to rest frequently."
4: He sat down with a sigh.
5: "Now, tell me what you're doing in the rat's bush."
4: Mrs. Frisbee, who was wondering the same thing about him, told him as briefly as she could about Timothy, Jeremy, the owl, and Brutus. Mr. Aegis listened in silence, interrupting only once.
5: "You went into the owl's tree?"
4: "Yes, but I was afraid."
5: "I should think so. That took courage."
4: "I had to do it." When she had finished her story, Mr. Aegis sat quietly for a minute, considering it.
5: "Poor Timothy," he said at last. "I should have thought of that myself. But, of course, when I gave you the medicine, the weather had not yet turned warm. Then I fell and broke my leg, and I forgot all about it."
4: He stood up.
5: "I think," he said, "that you should come with me back to the entrance."
4: "But I can't. Brutus will still be there."
5: "Mrs. Frisbee, having done all that you have done, you are not going to give up now. I'll talk to Brutus."
4: "You know him?"
5: "I have known him since he was born. He's not very old, you know. I think he will do what I ask."
4: From the way he said this, Mrs. Frisbee could tell he did not merely think it, he knew it. But how? "All right," she said doubtfully. "I'll try again. But I don't understand. How do you know Brutus?"
5: "We had better move along."
4: They started back toward the entrance at Mr. Age's slow, limping pace.
5: "As to how I know Brutus, that's a much longer story than yours, and I doubt that I'm the one to tell it to you. It's for Nicodemus to say. But I will tell you this. If we go in the entrance, as we will if you are to ask for help, you must promise that you will never tell anyone anything at all about what you see and hear."
4: "I will promise," said Mrs. Frisbee. Again she thought she had no choice. "The owl told me that too." When they approached the entrance again, Mrs. Frisbee saw that Brutus stood at his post as before, but that another rat had joined him. "Two of them," she thought. "I hope Mr. Ages knows them both." The new rat saw them coming. He looked alert, dark grey in colour, and extraordinarily handsome, though not so huge as Brutus.
5: "Mr. Ages," he said, "how's the leg?"
2: "Better. But it will be a while before I can run again."
4: "Justin," said Brutus, staring at Mrs. Frisbee. "There she is. That's the one I was telling you about."
5: "Is she now?" Justin looked at her casually. He did not sound particularly alarmed.
2: "Mrs. Frisbee," said Mr. Ages, formally, "may I present my friends, Justin and Brutus?"
5: "How do you do?" Brutus sounded doubtful.
2: "Mrs. Frisbee," said Justin. "Not Mrs. Jonathan Frisbee."
5: "She is Mrs. Jonathan Frisbee," said Mr. Ages. "A widow, as you know."
4: "Madam," said Justin, bowing politely, "it is an honor to meet you."
5: Brutus now looked astonished.
2: "You both know her? Who is she?"
5: "Brutus," said Mr. Ages gently, "don't you remember Mr. Jonathan?"
4: Brutus wrinkled his brow.
5: "Mr. Jonathan?
2: You mean the one dragon?"
5: "Yes," said Justin quickly.
2: "And this is Mrs. Jonathan."
5: "Oh," said Brutus.
4: Then to Mrs. Frisbee,
2: "Why didn't you tell me? I wouldn't have chased you off."
5: "Well," said Mrs. Frisbee, "I did try, but it doesn't matter."
2: "No," Mr. Ages added, "because on the way out she met me coming in. She needs to talk to Nicodemus, and quickly."
4: Brutus looked doubtful again.
2: "Nicodemus? But can she? I mean, how about the rules? What about the plan?"
5: Mr. Ages said, "That has been taken care of. She has promised secrecy, and she is to be trusted completely."
2: "That I myself guarantee. After all, consider who she is."
5: As an afterthought, he added, "And who her children are."
4: "Who am I, then?" Mrs. Frisbee asked herself in wonder. "I suppose that, too, will have to come from Nicodemus."
5: Mr. Ages said to Justin,
2: "What about the meeting? It can't be over already."
5: "It was temporarily adjourned," said Justin, "to wait for you. In fact, I came to find you."
2: "Then I suppose we had better go in."
4: Justin led the way through the arched entrance, with Mrs. Frisbee and Mr. Ages following. Brutus remained outside at his post.
5: In the library. The tunnel led gently downward, and after the first dozen steps they were in darkness. Mrs. Frisbee could see nothing at all. Behind her, Mr. Ages limped along. Ahead she could hear the scuffle of Justin's footsteps. She followed the sound blindly. Then she heard his voice.
2: "Just walk straight forward, Mrs. Frisbee. There's nothing to trip over and nothing to bump into. If you get off course, you'll feel the wall." He added, "The dark part doesn't last long."
4: Now, what did he mean by that?
5: She thought it over for a minute or two, as she walked, and had just decided to ask him, when to her surprise she saw ahead of her a faint glow.
4: A light! But how could there be a light down so far?
2: "There, we're through it," said Justin cheerfully. "I know that blackout pit must be annoying the first time, but it's necessary."
4: "But aren't we under the ground?"
2: "Oh, yes, about 3 feet down by now, I'd guess."
4: "Then how can it be light?"
2: I could tell you, Justin said. But if you'll wait 15 seconds, you'll see for yourself.
3: In a few more steps, the tunnel, Mrs. Frisbee could now discern dimly its shape and direction, took a turn to the right, and she did see for herself. She stopped in astonishment. Ahead of her stretched a long, well-lit hallway. Its ceiling and walls were a smoothly curved arch, its floor hard and flat, with a soft layer of carpet down the middle. The light came from the walls, where every foot or so on both sides a tiny light bulb had been recessed, and the hole in which it stood, like a small window, had been covered with a square of colored glass, blue, green, or yellow. The effect was that of stained glass windows in sunlight. Justin was watching her and smiling.
2: "Do you like it? The carpet and the colored glass we don't really need. Some of the wives did that on their own, just for looks. They cut the glass, believe it or not, from old bottles. The carpet was a piece of trim they found somewhere."
3: "It's beautiful," Mrs. Frisbee said. "But how..."
2: "We've had electricity for 4 years now."
5: "Five," said Mr. Ages.
3: "Five," said Justin agreeably. "The lights..." They were very small, very bright, twinkling kind. "We found on trees. In fact, most of our lights come from trees. Not until after Christmas, of course. About New Year's. The big light bulbs we have trouble handling." Mrs. Frisbee was familiar with electricity. Her husband, who knew all kinds of things, had once explained it to her. At night she had seen the lamps shining in Mr. Fitzgibbon's house, and at Christmas time the lights that his sons strung on a pine tree outside.
4: "You mean you just took them?" she asked.
5: "We were careful to take only a few from each tree," said Mr. Ages.
2: "It was like picking fruit," Justin said, rather dreamily. "The annual light bulb harvest. We had to go quite far up the road before we had enough. Even so, it took 2 Christmases.
5: "Justin," said Mr. Ages, "I think we'd better get on."
3: They continued along the corridor, which curved always slightly to the right, so Mrs. Frisbee could never really tell how long it was, and which soon began to incline more steeply into the ground. Mrs. Frisbee noticed that the air, which should have been dank and damp so deep underground, was on the contrary fresh and clean, and she thought she could even detect a very faint breeze blowing past her ears as she moved. In a few more minutes, the hall widened abruptly into a large oval chamber. Here the lights were set in the ceiling. At the far end, Mrs. Frisbee could see the long tunnel continued and looked as if it slanted upward again, perhaps to another entrance, a back door. Was this, then, their destination, the main hall of the rats? But if so, where were all the other rats? The room was entirely empty, not even a stick of furniture.
5: "A storeroom," said Justin. "Sometimes full, now empty."
3: Then she saw that off one side of the chamber there was a stairway leading down, and beside it a small door. Justin led them to the door.
5: "For freight only," he said with a grin at Mr. Ages. "But considering you're limp, I think we can make an exception. The stairs wouldn't be easy."
3: Mrs. Frisbee looked at the stairway. It went down in a spiral, and each step was neatly inlaid with a rectangular piece of slate. She could not tell how far down it led, since after the first turn of the spiral, she could see no more. But she had a feeling it was a long way down. As Justin said, it would be hard for Mr. Ages. Justin opened the door. It led into a square room that looked like a closet. "After you," he said. Mrs. Frisbee went in, the others followed, and the door swung shut. On the wall were 2 knobs. Justin pushed one of them, and Mrs. Frisbee, who had never been in an elevator before, gasped and almost fell as she felt the floor suddenly sink beneath her feet. Justin reached out a hand to steady her.
2: It's all right, he said. I should have warned you.
4: But we're falling.
2: Not quite. We're going down, but we've got two strong cables and an electric motor holding us. Still, Mrs. Frisbee held her breath during the rest of the descent, until finally the small elevator came to a gentle stop, and Justin opened the door. Then she breathed again and looked out. The room before her was at least three times as big as the one they had just left, and corridors radiated from it in as many directions as petals from a daisy. Directly opposite the elevator, an open arch led into what looked like a still larger room, seemingly some kind of an assembly hall, for it had a raised platform at one end. And now there were rats, rats by dozens, rats standing and talking in groups of twos and threes and fours, rats walking slowly, rats hurrying, rats carrying papers. As Mrs. Frisbee stepped from the elevator, it became obvious that strangers were a rarity down there, for the hubbub of a dozen conversations stopped abruptly, and all heads turned to look at her.
0: Well, all right, everybody, that's going to wrap up our chapter book for the day here. Going to put the bookmark right back in there, and we'll pick up Mrs. Frisbee and the Rats of Nim by Robert C. O'Brien when we are back tomorrow for Whimsical Wednesday. Everybody, it's been a lovely afternoon, and I'm so glad you stopped by. Thank you so much for coming to visit. And as I head out the door here, I'd like to leave you with this quote from writer Neil Gaiman, who once said, "Trust dreams, trust your heart, and overall, always trust your story." Take care, friends.

0: This is Bird Noir. I'm Private Eye Michael Stein. Every good investigator knows to stay vigilant for suspicious behavior. But a call from my old friend Cora reminded me that there's often more to a bird than meets the eye.
1: Michael, I just found the strangest bird. He looked like a crow, but sounded all wrong.
0: That does seem odd, Cora. Could he be a common raven? They look like giant crows that sound deep and croaky.
1: No, his calls were more short and nasal. I even said to him, "What, you got a cold or something?" And that bird called back to me saying, "Uh-uh." I mean, the whole thing seems fishy to me.
0: Fishy is right, but not for the reason you think. In most of the U.S., the American crow is the only crow in town. That's the caw you're probably used to. But on the Atlantic coast, and parts of the Midwest too, the fish crow is a common city bird. The two species look the same, but the fish crow's nasal caw is unmistakable.
1: Huh? I had no idea there were two kinds of crows.
0: Actually, there are more than 30 species worldwide.
1: Okay, wise guy. I'll drop you a line if any of them come cawing.
0: Yep, another case closed. For Bird Noir, I'm Private Eye Michael Stein.
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1: Time. How did you explore that without allowing it to overwhelm the characters' immediate lives?
2: It's funny because I didn't intend on exploring it. I, like a lot of people, certainly in my country, thought AIDS was an American thing. So when I went back to Jamaica to do research, and I just asked people, tell me about AIDS. And I wasn't prepared to get so many stories. I wasn't prepared to meet the nurse who took care of our patient zero. I wasn't prepared to run into people who survived through the 80s. I'm like, how did you do this? And if AIDS itself didn't change the nature of the country, AIDS hysteria certainly did.
1: Say more about that. How so?
2: Meaning that the church jumped on it and saying it's God's final punishment against homosexuals. It's one of the reasons why gay clubs in Jamaica went underground, because everybody thought these are the people spreading a plague, especially to decent Christian people who just get a blood transfusion. I remember when AIDS took over from nuclear war as our biggest fear.
1: The title of this book, it suggests that disappearing isn't something that's only done to people. It's also something that we sometimes do to ourselves. It can be a mode of survival.
2: Mm-hmm.
1: What interested you about disappearance? What types of disappearance interested you?
2: Well, I'm also a disappearer, and I was very good at it.
1: Yeah.
2: And that was how I survived. I realized, for example, if I opened my mouth, everybody said I sounded like a sissy. So I just stopped talking. So between 15 and 17, I'm pretty sure I said maybe 9 words total. I remember all the homophobic cool kids took the bus to school at 6. So I realized if I take the bus at 6:15, I don't have to deal with any of them. Nobody will see me enter school. Nobody sees me leave. And their kids, I see now, I'm a teacher. I see now, I look at somebody and go, I know you're trying to vanish. I see. I know when a kid is trying to fade away. Because sometimes it's not something like taking their lives, although there is that. But it's they've realized that the way they're going to make it to tomorrow is just fade into the woodwork, and you figure out how to do it. So the two men in the disappears aren't the only people who disappear.
1: We've been speaking with Marlon James. His new novel is The Disappearers. Marlon, thank you so much for coming on the show.
2: Thank you so much for having me. So great to be back.
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3: 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I'm Elsa Chang.
6: And I'm Mary Louise Kelly. Coming up, how a group in Milwaukee is getting more people to eat their veggies, even in food deserts.
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8: Live from NPR News in Culver City, California, I'm Dwayne Brown. The Trump administration says the U.S. oil deal with Venezuela is a key part of its future or eventual democratic transition. NPR's Franco Ordonez has the latest.
9: The U.S.'s stated goal is not to just hold an election, but to create a lasting democracy. A U.S.

0: official not authorized to speak publicly says the existing government has been plundering the Venezuela oil industry for years, if not for decades, doling out its most valuable natural resources to other governments for free or at dramatically reduced costs as favors or to pay off debt, all at the expense of the Venezuelan people. But the same official says U.S. investment will help reestablish the industry and assure that when a new democratic government is installed, that it'll be a healthy industry, which in turn would give those new leaders a better chance to succeed. Franco Ordonez, NPR News, The White House.
1: At least two people are dead after a flash flood in the Grand Canyon over the weekend. One person still missing. The deluge adds to a growing list of floods across the country this summer. NPR's Ava Berger reports.
2: Saturday, water rushed through the Grand Canyon, a sight that's becoming all too familiar. Surging waters have devastated communities across the country this summer. Last month, at least seven people died in floods in northwest Indiana. Thousands were without power for more than a week. Earlier in July, West Virginia officials said that some areas received 4.5 inches of rain in 37 minutes. Researchers like Brad Udall at Colorado State University say climate change connects these intense floods and is potentially making them stronger.
3: It's not at all crazy to be thinking something unusual is going on here, and that what's unusual is climate change.
2: Scientists expect the warmer climate to continue to intensify rain.
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4: With Montana News, I'm Sherry Quinn. New infrastructure that would connect electric grids through eastern Montana is one step closer to construction. The Montana Department of Environmental Quality on Friday published the final environmental impact statement for the North Plains Connector in partnership with the U.S. Department of Energy. The approximately 420-mile line would run from Colstrip into North Dakota and link the eastern and western electric grids. The new construction is part of an ongoing effort to modernize and expand the country's aging energy infrastructure. According to Montana Consumer Council, in 2025, energy utilities had already tentatively claimed 75% of the 3,000 megawatt capacity the North Plains Connector would add. The price tag for the project is approximately $3.2 billion. The Department of Energy would support construction. The DEQ must wait at least 15 days after publishing the final environmental analysis before issuing approval. Construction is slated to begin in 2028. With students back at school, that also means school buses are back on Montana roads. With the frequent stops these vehicles make, Montana drivers need to be aware of steps they can take to keep students and themselves safe. The Montana Department of Transportation has these tips. While behind the wheel, be aware when passing by bus stops, crosswalks, and neighborhoods. When a school bus has its red lights flashing and its stop arm out, give the vehicle extra space to allow students to cross safely. Stopping for a school bus when its stop arm is out is the law. According to the Child Safety Network, students are about 70 times more likely to get to school safely when taking a school bus instead of a car. The DOT asks drivers to be patient and aware on daily commutes. This is All Things Considered on Montana Public Radio.
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4: To actually start doing something where I'm providing escort services through a contested strait will, in my military opinion, exceed the capacity of the Navy to do that effectively.
5: How will an already stretched U.S. military absorb the departure of Army Secretary Dan Driscoll?
6: For Tuesday, September 1st, this is All Things Considered.
5: I'm Mary Louise Kelly.
6: And I'm Elsa Chang. Ahead this hour, the backlash against AI data centers is spilling into the midterms.
5: Most Americans don't want to live near them. President Trump is asking, why not?
7: If I were the mayor of a town or the governor of a state, and I had a chance to get a big plant in, an AI plant or a data center, I would absolutely want it.
6: Also, we've been reporting on floods in Nepal.
5: And in the Grand Canyon.
6: And parts of the Northeast.
8: Every day you're reading about flooding somewhere in